0: in that building. And when I came to Montclair State after having my second child, I questioned the same thing during my orientation. Where do I go to pump milk while I'm away from my child? And the answer was definitely not simple. And it really spurred my interest in looking at how environmental supports do or do not help women in one of these really difficult times in the life cycle. And that is to maintain lactation, to maintain this breastfeeding relationship when all of these forces are at play and many of them make it more difficult than it needs to be. So that's really how I got started. And it's been a real journey in looking at all these different facets of how we do or do not support people in providing human milk to their infants.
1: This is such important research. And you were interviewed years ago, and you described your research as focused on improving first food justice. And I love that, looking at breast milk as ideal first food, and then the justice issues that surround that. And along those lines, in 2016, you published a commentary titled Breastfeeding: The Illusion of Choice. It was published in Women's Health Issues. And I thought, boy, this is so true. I've heard breastfeeding issues. How are we going to feed our infant? Is it going to be breast milk or formula, as if it was a Coke or Pepsi choice? And we're talking about such differences in support for the first year or years of life. Why is breast milk so important?
0: Oh, goodness. Human milk is dynamic. And that means it changes throughout the infant's life, the child's life, for as long as they are fed. It changes during the day. So there are different components of milk in the morning than there are at night. And that's to allow for sleep, for example. It also changes within a feeding to allow infants to get satiated with water. And prevent dehydration first, and then and provide them with those really important calories at the end to help them feel full. But that's not all. I mean, it's not just about meeting our vitamin and mineral and calorie needs, but also human milk has immune properties that help an infant to avoid or at least reduce the risk of getting sick. It helps to develop that gut microbiota, the bacteria in the gut. And that has a lifelong trajectory in health for that infant or child. It helps to reduce chronic diseases like diabetes, cancer, cardiovascular disease. It also actually is preventative for the mother. The breastfeeding mother will also have a reduction in risk of things like breast and ovarian cancer, as well as diabetes. So, human milk and the act of breastfeeding and lactation is a public health win as well as an individual health promotion practice.
1: Yeah. And I thought it was interesting that the United Nations links breastfeeding to the Sustainable Development Goals by promoting health, reducing inequalities, supporting sustainable food systems, and strengthening human capital. And I think about communities that have been faced with climate disasters. North Carolina, for example, in Asheville, they lost their water system. Their potable water was challenged due to a hurricane event. And I think about women who are breastfeeding having the advantage of being able to feed their children when they're hungry versus those parents that were using infant formula and suddenly without a potable source of water. So it is becoming even more imperative to talk about breastfeeding and breast milk through that sustainability lens.
0: Absolutely. I mean, breastfeeding and human milk are such wins in an emergency response. We know, like you said, that water sources can be easily contaminated. And we also know that infant formula can be contaminated, as we saw with a recent recall, as well as in short supply, as we saw during COVID. And so the more that we can promote breastfeeding from the start, the more resilient our communities can be in those times of emergencies and disasters.
1: Yeah, and I don't know that we understand breastfeeding.

0: So I want to talk about breastfeeding education, your most recent paper in 2026. So there's only one state in the United States that requires breastfeeding education. Which state is that?
1: That is the state of Arkansas.
0: How did that happen?
1: So they have a law in the state of Arkansas that requires schools to provide breastfeeding education for their students. And that education has to be age appropriate, and it has to discuss the nutritional benefits of breast milk. And not only that, they have to make sure that they have available places within school facilities to allow for breastfeeding to occur. And so as a result of that law, there are these breastfeeding requirements within the state health education standards.
0: I think there are barriers to discussing breastfeeding. I mean, people are uneasy with it. You know, it's easier not to talk about body parts that are most often hidden. And then you've got the cultural components of what is culturally appropriate in different populations. So it sounds like it could be an uphill battle for many states.
1: Yes, I think there are definitely taboo topics that states may be hesitant to include in their standards. But let's be honest. I mean, we already talk about health topics that are tied to the body, things like sex education, reproductive health. We talk about those in schools. And the same way that nutrition gets taught and we talk about puberty and things like that, breastfeeding is just one additional natural phenomenon that occurs in our life. And why not have schools be the place to teach our children?
0: Yeah. Teaching our children what is the norm. And I think about how schools teach children norms in ways that, you know, as a nutritionist, I'm sure you and I both cringe at, you know, having a soda machine, for example, in a lobby of a school that teaches children that it's okay, that that's acceptable. And if it wasn't, why would a school have it, for example? Something in school, I think, has a higher credibility ranking because the school is a sacred place for education. Or you think about some of the ways children are rewarded in schools with candy and such. But something like breastfeeding, which is so critical to overall public health, you're right, it should be front and center. And in case people are wondering, like, what would you teach? You've got a great breakdown of the kinds of content standards that offer age-appropriate breastfeeding education within different topical domains. So for example, in grades K through two, pregnancy and parenting domain, identify different methods of feeding an infant. And then, of course, as you get higher in grades, grade 6 to 8, disease prevention and control, and how human milk supports immune function, reduces short and long-term illnesses. And then grades 9 through 10, we're really talking about children who are going to be looking at their childbearing years in a few years. And even those students maybe in high school who become pregnant, hopefully they have this kind of education.
1: Yeah, agreed. I mean, there's no reason why we can't say to young children as young as 5 years old that babies can be fed at the breast or with a bottle. Why can't we say that?
0: Right.
1: And by high school, you're right. Like that's when we start to shift to the public health and the biology piece. Really, you know, it breaks my heart that people are not learning about breastfeeding until after they had a baby.
0: Right. Lauren, let me take one break because we're about halfway through. And I just want to remind our listeners that if you're just joining us, you're tuned into Food Sleuth Radio. And today we are speaking with Dr. Lauren Denoor. She is a professor of nutrition in the Department of Nutrition and Food Studies at Montclair State University in Montclair, New Jersey. And really your focus has been on first food justice or breastfeeding and the multiple benefits of it. You were also interviewed in a Harper's Bazaar article about why breastfeeding fails and this idea that on the one hand, we say how important it is for infant health, but then it's a completely opposite situation when it's time for women to go back to work. And the title of this article happened to be Why Women Don't Continue Breastfeeding. And it has to do with work environments that are not hospitable to breastfeeding.
1: Mm-hmm. I mean, it's difficult. I think that we now, I think maybe since that interview, We have some additional laws at both state and national levels to help increase the support that working individuals

0: have when they want to return to work and continue their breastfeeding relationship. But we know that it's still not perfect. Many women still need to ask for these accommodations. They may still get resistance. It may be dependent on the type of job that they have. Those who have office jobs or who are salaried employees may have a bit more flexibility in their scheduling than those who are hourly workers or those who don't work in a traditional office. And there's still stigma around breastfeeding and lactation, despite our best attempts at making breastfeeding normative. So coworker and supervisor support may be lacking in a particular workplace. And I think we still don't have paid leave at the national level. And so being able to take that real necessary time after birth to develop that breastfeeding relationship and to be able to maintain it for a longer period of time is so necessary, yet so many individuals do not have access to that at their state level or at their workplace.
1: Yeah. In your 2016 article, Breastfeeding the Illusion of Choice, you write that despite the passage of the Patient Protection and Affordable Care Act in 2010, that requires all qualifying employers to provide mothers reasonable break time and a private non-bathroom space to express breast milk, the majority of women in the United States still do not have access to both accommodations.
0: Mm-hmm.
1: You further write, no mother should have to choose between breastfeeding her child and earning a paycheck.
0: Mm-hmm. And we still see that happening. And I would argue that it extends beyond the workplace and also can be seen in higher education and in school, that many times individuals who are receiving an education may have to choose between continuing their education or feeding their infant human milk.
1: Yeah. You know, I think about kids in school, you know, young women that happen to become pregnant before they graduate from high school and they're juggling school and they're juggling a new baby. Do most schools in the United States provide breastfeeding support or a room where a mother can breastfeed her baby?
0: That's a great question. And Title IX does require that there are accommodations for students who are pregnant or who have had a child, but the actual implementation of those accommodations, I can't speak to what percentage of schools or districts are compliant. But from a workplace perspective, you know, as schools are a workplace, they must have those for teachers. And so ideally, they're allowing students to utilize those resources as well.
1: Yeah. You know, the beauty of your research papers, Lauren, is that it just created a whole other subset of questions to ask and to think about with regard to really first food justice, as you say. I want to get to another article that you wrote in 2023. This was in the Journal of Racial and Ethnic Health Disparities. And it was titled Representation Matters, Content Analysis of Breastfeeding Images in a Commercial Stock Image Bank. Like you, I think the images that we see frame discussions and whether or not we accept something as being normal. What did you find?
0: So my colleague and I, Melanie Shevchik, we analyzed over 2,200 breastfeeding photos. And, you know, as you said, these are the images that are being used by companies, news outlets, health organizations. They're in textbooks. Whenever they need to pull a picture about breastfeeding, you know, this is one of those large stock photo sites that they go to. And what we found was that the vast majority of these images showed light-skinned parents. Only a really small fraction featured parents with darker skin tones, far less than what reflects the real diversity of breastfeeding families in the United States. And it wasn't just about skin color. We measured a whole bunch of different features or variables in this study. So what we found was that almost every photo showed just one parent and one infant alone. There wasn't really anyone else in the image. And usually these images were in a studio or in a home. So it seemed as if this dyad was isolated from the rest of the world. And very, very few, talking single digit sometimes, did these images show someone with a tattoo or a piercing or a mobility aid or other everyday identities or markers of real people. Faces in the images were usually happy or calm or neutral. Rarely did we see either infants or parents tired or frustrated or struggling, which we know happens more often than not. And we also didn't see too many in public settings like restaurants or parks. And it was rare to see that parents multitasking. It was often that breastfeeding was the sole action that was happening in that image.
1: You report that less than 5% of the most relevant breastfeeding images in Adobe Stock represent medium or dark-skinned parents and/or children. So I think about the people who are behind creating brochures, say, and of course they go online, they look for images, and those images set what is normative. And I don't think we think enough about the power of the image in terms of our overall public health.
0: Yeah. And what's truly unfortunate is that what we see in breastfeeding disparities in this country is that those who have the lowest rates of breastfeeding happen to be Black and African-American mothers. And those were the individuals who were not represented in the 2,200 most relevant images in this stock image site.
1: Yeah. You know, I remember when I was working at the University of Missouri and the Nutritional Sciences Department, I too looked at breastfeeding images that were portrayed in infant formula promotional materials. And women were often portrayed sitting in a rocking chair at home, as you say, clearly during the day. And in terms of interpreting that kind of image, it would make perhaps mothers think, well, I can't be home during the day. That can't be me. I can't relate to that. I'm going to have to resort to using some kind of formula. And so understanding how images affect whether or not we feel like we can achieve a successful breastfeeding relationship, you know, we have to think about the images that way too.
0: Exactly. And what's amazing now because we did the study before AI, with AI, we really have no excuse. There's really no image that we can't generate or identity that we can't represent in images. I mean, of course, I think real images should always be the norm. But when those don't exist, or as we see in the over 2,000 images that we took a look at, then there's no reason why we can't generate images to represent all sorts of people, all identities, so that we do have true representation, so that anyone who wants to breastfeed can find a picture that looks like them, that reminds them of them, that makes it feel as if, yes, breastfeeding is for me.
1: Right. Well, what would be some of the first images you would want to add to that bank?
0: Well, again, going just back to what we found was missing, we need to, first of all, diversify skin tone across the board, and not just the skin tone of the mother and the skin tone of the baby, but also what we found was that those two skin tones always seemed to match. There was very little variation between the skin tone between the mother and the baby. And we know that there are plenty of infants who don't have the same skin tone as their parents. So I think skin tone is the first. Of course, we couldn't code for ethnicity. We never wanted to presume anyone's racial or ethnic identity. But of course, having a range of ethnicities and racial identities, as well as individuals who are wearing their cultural clothing, and not just, like you said, their robes or their pajamas that look like they're in a catalog. And I think just creating images of real life, like you said, again, it is not always the case that we get to lounge on a couch or in a rocking chair feeding our children. In real life, we are going to the supermarket, we are in the car, we are at work, we are in a restaurant, we are at Walmart or any other store. And we have to feed. Feeding happens when the baby is hungry. And so there should be images that represent all of that. And just again, the mood in the image, the facial expressions. As much as I love reflecting back on my breastfeeding experience with my three daughters, it was not always easy and I wasn't always smiling. And that's real. And we should show that because we don't want people going into breastfeeding thinking it's always going to be perfect. It's never going to hurt because that's unrealistic. And we don't want to set those unrealistic expectations. So just varieties in all the ways that we can represent breastfeeding, I think, is what I would want to see.
1: Yeah. And as you say, being honest about it, it isn't easy to establish a breastfeeding relationship in all cases. And how wonderful would it be if there were lactation consultants readily available to women in their time of need? That would be a great public health step. It would be a great image to show.
0: Yes.
1: It would be great to see a mom in a room that was dedicated to breastfeeding during work time, just to show the different ways that breastfeeding can happen. And then once established, I think helping to emphasize that it's readily available food. And I always like to say that it's much easier than having to wash out all of the bottles and the nipples. So all of the benefits, as you have stated in your research papers, we are just about out of time. Is there anything that you want to leave our listeners with?
0: I would just say, you know, I know we've been talking about some of the kind of environmental aspects that make breastfeeding difficult. And I think we can all play a role in helping to support breastfeeding in our own communities. So talking about it with friends and family and our children, I think we can also make sure that if we are finding images or including images in our work or on a website, that we make sure that we are inclusive, that we are not just picking the first one that comes up, but that we are being specific in our search terms and looking for variety, because it matters. It matters for what people see. And we're not just talking about future breastfeeding individuals, but their partners and their support systems, and even the healthcare providers that will be providing their care. We want to make sure that individuals are aware that breastfeeding is an important part of life, that it is something that promotes health, both again, individually and from a public health perspective, and can be done with the proper supports.
1: Absolutely. In closing, I want to thank our listeners for joining us, remind everyone that Food Sleuth Radio is produced by Dan Hemmelgarn for KOPN in Columbia, Missouri. But most of all, I want to thank my guest, Dr. Lauren Denoor. She is a professor of nutrition and the director of the graduate program in dietetics in the Department of Nutrition and Food Studies at Montclair State University in Montclair, New Jersey. And her research focuses on improving first food justice. And I'll provide links to the journal articles that we referenced today. Thank you so much for your time and for your important work.
0: Thank you so much.
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1: Measles cases continue to increase in Washington this year. To date, Washington State has confirmed 45 cases of measles in 2026. Adults and children should get up to date on the MMR vaccine as soon as possible. Anyone with signs of measles should stay home to prevent it from spreading. High fever, cough, and red eyes can show up days before you see a rash. Measles is highly contagious and spreads through the air when a sick person coughs, sneezes, breathes, or talks. The virus can stay in the air for up to 2 hours after a person has left the area. Symptoms usually appear 7 to 21 days after exposure. KSVR would like to thank the Washington State Department of Health for their support. Let's wing it at the Skagit County Fair, featuring four live entertainment stages, a carnival, farm animals, fun exhibits, vendors, fair food, a circus act, magician, hypnotist, and much more. Skagit County Fair is on August the 6th to the 9th at the Skagit County Fairgrounds, 501 Taylor Street, near downtown Mount Vernon. Go and enjoy the fair. It's now time for Skagit Talks, featuring local news, interviews, and information from around the valley, created with the help of Skagit County community volunteers. 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
2: This is Holly Witte on KSVR Skagit Talks, and we are welcoming back today Brian Tyhouse, who is with the Naval Air Station Whidbey Island. Hi, Brian. Thank you for joining me.
3: Hi, Holly. Thanks to be back here again.
2: Thank you. Okay, so I told Brian I was going to do this. Brian has a million letters after his name. I'm going to just read the string of letters, and then can you please tell us what it is you do? So the letters are CIVUSNNAVPACNWSVDWA parentheses USA. What does all that mean?
3: All of that can be boiled down to civilian United States Navy. And then my job title is Community Planning and Liaison Officer for Naval Air Station Whidbey Island. So,
2: and you are a civilian. You're not a
3: correct. Yep. Not active duty. I'm civilian, federal civilian.
2: It's so interesting that they actually have civilian in that post. I wasn't going to talk about this, but now I'm curious. How many civilians work on the base?
3: We have about 2,100 civilians that work on Naval Air Station Whidbey Island in various capacities. A lot of them are support roles to the aviation community. A lot of them are in public works. You know, basically, the military installation is a small city, and so you have to maintain that city. And so we have civilians who then manage contractors who come on to do construction projects, renovation projects. And so, yeah, we have a lot of civilians actually that work for the federal workforce and supporting the military.
2: And so how big is the military workforce?
3: So we have about 9,000 active duty military on Naval Air Station Whidbey Island. So yeah, together we're over 11,000.
2: Wow, that number surprised me when you said 2,100 civilians. So that's why I probed a little bit. So thank you. That's really interesting. Yeah. And all of you 11,000 are going to welcome the public on August 22nd to an open house. And that's really what we're here to talk about today, because since the last time you were on, when you mentioned that there is an open house, I was really excited about it, and I'm looking forward to it. So it's August 22nd. Can you just give us a rundown of what is going to happen, and then I'll ask you some specifics about the day?
3: Yeah, absolutely. I'd love to. So August 22nd, Saturday from 10 to 2, we're going to be opening to the public part of our flight line so that the public can kind of get an opportunity to see behind the fence line. You know, a lot of the time they get to see, you know, from afar, but this will be an opportunity for them to get to see behind the fence line, be able to get up and close with some of the aircraft that fly in and out of Naval Air Station Whidbey Island. They'll be able to see other aviation related programs that are in the area, whether over in Skagit or down in Mukilteo. There'll be a number of aircraft on static display. So we'll have E-18G Growlers, which most people in the area are familiar with. They'll be on display. We'll have P-8 Poseidons, which also fly out of NASWB, which will be on display, as well as MQ-9, which is an unmanned aerial vehicle. We also have PBY Catalina, which is an old World War II aircraft that actually used to fly out of Naval Air Station Whidbey Island on the seaplane base back in World War II. So for those who love history and World War II related things, will be here, as well as Civil Air Patrol. We'll have their aircraft here, which is a youth program out of Skagit and Bayview Airport. And then also Red-Tailed Hawks down in Mukilteo, which is another youth flying program. We'll have one of their planes here and have people on site. So yeah, really looking forward to opening it up to the public.
2: Okay, so it opens at 10 a.m. to the public, but there is isn't there a 5K that is way earlier than that?
3: For those who are really active and want to come out before, there will be a Flightline 5K, which is kind of a unique opportunity for people to run the runway.
2: So that's what Flightline means, is it?
3: Yep.
2: The runway?
3: Exactly. Mm-hmm. Yep. So yeah, it'll start kind of on our parking apron and then head out onto the runways and loop back around and finish right along the parking apron on the flight line. So that happens at 8 a.m. Registration for that will open at 7 a.m. And so if you are running, the gates will open then at 6:30 if you want to participate in the 5K run.
2: So you have to register that day. You can't pre-register, can you?
3: Correct. Yeah, you just register that day.
2: Mm-hmm. Okay, let us probe a little bit. First of all, you said that there will be growlers on display. And yes, we are familiar with them. In fact, I don't know if the microphone here will pick it up, but I am broadcasting from my home and I hear the growlers all day long over my house and sometimes into the night. To me, we've talked about this before, it's a very satisfying sound, but I'm sure people will be interested to see what the planes actually look like. Can you just maybe take a few minutes and describe, though, the difference between some of the planes that you just mentioned that will be on display? And is there more than one example, or is it one plane of each type that people can look at?
3: Yeah, typically we'll usually have maybe one or two of each type of aircraft. So there'll be one E-18G Growler out there, maybe a couple more, and then usually maybe one or two P-8 Poseidons out there of our aircraft. We also will have our search and rescue helicopter that will probably be on display. So kind of uniqueness and distinctives between those aircraft.
2: Yep.
3: So the E-18G Growler, which a lot of people in the area hear, that is our electronic attack tactical aircraft platform for the United States Navy and the entire Department of Defense. So the Navy has taken ownership to provide electronic attack, carrier-based electronic attack, for the department. So that's Marine Corps, that's Air Force. We supply that for the tri-services. And so we are the home base for electronic attack in the Growler community. We're the only base that does that, supports that. We do have a forward deployed force over in Japan, but by and large, NAS Whidbey is the center of excellence for that mission. Aside from that, the P-8 Poseidon, that is our anti-submarine warfare mission. So everything that is protecting and listening off the coast of Pacific, so anti-submarine warfare mission that they're doing, comes out of here at Naval Air Station Whidbey Island. They have some detachment sites in Hawaii and elsewhere in the Pacific. But by and large, when we're protecting the homeland from the Pacific, that anti-submarine warfare mission is happening here out of Naval Air Station Whidbey Island. So public can come get up and close and personal with those aircraft, talk to the air crew, maybe learn about those mission sets, meet some aviators and some tacticians personnel that operate in those aircraft, and just being able to kind of help educate the public on why we do what we do.
2: And you're also going to have firefighting trucks, because that's an important part of the aviation operation, and military working dogs. So tell us about the firefighting trucks and the working dogs, which I know will be really interesting to kids who come that day.
3: Yeah, absolutely. So also on display will be some of our support roles. So, you know, being a military aviation base, we are all always prepared for an incident or anything that happens. So we have our fire trucks out. They'll be able to talk to some of the firefighters, see how big some of these firefighting rigs are. They're very large in comparison sometimes to, you know, what you see in the civilian world. So being able to kind of get up close and personal, sit inside of them, see all their equipment, as well as then our security forces, right? They protect the installation personnel while they're working and protect our installation infrastructure and boundaries. So being able to see one component of that security, which is the military working dogs. And so, yeah, for a demonstration, they'll have an individual put on kind of their training suit, the kind of the big puffy Stay Puft Marshmallow Man suit, right? And then let the dog attack the individual. And
2: really?
3: And so, and being able to see just how great these dogs are at bringing down somebody who's trying to commit harm against another individual. So they'll be able to see that up close. We also, I just found out too, we're going to have our explosive ordnance disposal, our EOD unit, will have kind of a display out there showing some of the robotics, some of the robots that they use for bomb disposals and things like that. So yeah, it's going to be kind of an exciting time to see some of the other support roles that we have here at the installation.
2: Are the dogs trained on the base?
3: They are. Yeah. So they go through a multi-tier training. So a lot of them are trained outside here at the installation, but then they do have continual training that they undergo for the time that they are basically stationed here at the installation.
2: And are they individually owned by members of the military?
3: No. So while they're in their service, they are basically kind of a member of the military. So they are U.S. government property. They are just, you know, kind of like a sailor would be, and they're assigned to an individual who is a security officer while they're here. And when they retire from their service, there is an ability for some of their handlers to look to own them. So that has happened in past. So some of them, when they do get retired, can apply to then take on these dogs after they've completed their service. And so it's kind of an interesting story with some of those individuals that have done so.
2: I love it. I think that's wonderful. This is just a little aside, but a couple of years ago, I was in Connecticut at the Yale Writers Workshop. And the first day at the orientation, they brought in this beautiful dog named Heidi, who is the therapy dog at Yale. And so, you know, if you're a student, full-time student, and you're stressing over whatever it is, exams, or you're away from home for the first time and you're homesick, they bring the dog and the dog just comes and puts her head down in your lap. And it was a wonderful thing. I actually went on and wrote an article about therapy dogs, and I can see that the dogs on the space do a completely different job, but I see how they become really part of the operation. So I think people are going to really look forward to meeting some of them. So thank you. I know there will also be food available, right? The all important, you're coming for the day. How are we going to eat?
3: Yep. Yeah. So there will be various food trucks and other food. Unfortunately, I don't have a list of what food trucks will be out there, but yeah, there will be food there provided. There will be a number of other things for sale while they're in the hangar bay.
2: So you have a chance to buy some aviation merchandise and maybe memorabilia.
3: Yeah, yes. Some of the squadrons will have tables out with t-shirts and hats and patches. You know, I know for a lot of kids, sometimes it's kind of neat to go buy a patch from a squadron.
2: Yeah.
3: Or even from an aircraft, you know, that they may have liked. And it's like, oh, I want to get a squadron patch for that. So yeah, they'll have a number of displays out for those, as well as some other fun things for the kids too. In years past, we've had our morale, welfare, recreation department. They'll bring out their climbing wall and some bouncy houses and some other fun games. So just an all-around fun time for families.
2: Sounds wonderful. I know there are some restrictions on things people can bring in and I guess what people need to identify themselves. So can you just run through that so people know what to expect and to bring or not bring?
3: Yeah, exactly. So yeah, so we'll talk through some of the prohibited items. Obviously, kind of the mainstays, right? No drugs, no alcohol. The interesting thing, you know, because in Washington State, marijuana is legalized, but it's not federally legalized. So new marijuana products, obviously. We include that in the no drugs piece. Bags, backpacks, things like that, that are larger than 12 inches by 12 inches by six. So they're kind of small. So nothing large to bring on. Obviously, no weapons. That includes pocket knives. None of those. No coolers, no pets. And then in terms of photography, we know people want to bring cameras and they want to take pictures of a lot of stuff. But we prohibit cameras with zoom lenses larger than 200 millimeters. So they got to kind of be a little bit smaller. You can bring single lens reflex or SLRs, but just keep them to 200 millimeters or less. The other thing we recognize too, if you're coming out with families, you know, you're probably going to want to have a backpack bigger than 12 inches by 12 inches by six. So diaper bags are allowed. Strollers are allowed. women's purses, you know, wheelchairs, certified service dogs. Those things are all permitted. So we recognize families are going to come out with those.
2: And what do people need as ID to get in?
3: Then that's a great question. So within the last year, all federal installations now have enacted the Real ID Act. So that means if you're coming on the installation, you have to have a Real ID Act compliant identification. So that's a photo ID, and that's one that is approved by Department of Homeland Security. So for us in Washington State, that's an enhanced driver's license. So if you have an enhanced driver's license, you're good to go. And this, I got to make this clarification, it applies to everyone 18 years or older. So if you're under 18, you know, and your parents have an enhanced driver's license or, you know, a passport card or, you know, a tribal card or a permanent green card, you know, you can come in with them. But anybody 18 years or older has to have a Real ID Act compliant identification. And if anybody's kind of curious on, well, do I have that? What do I need to know? You can find more information on the Real ID Act and how it applies to NAS Whidbey Island on our website for the base.
2: And what is that website, please?
3: So you can find it by just Google searching NAS Whidbey Island. And the first link that comes up in the Google search will be our homepage. And right from there, there'll be a little menu that takes you right to the Real ID Act and gives you all the explanation of what's acceptable and not.
2: Perfect. Mm-hmm. Great. Okay, we're just about to wrap up. But the last time we talked to you, we talked about noise complaints. And that was really how we met when I called you to say, oh, how come those planes are flying late at night? And again, I like that sound, so I'm okay with it. But I know you get a lot of noise complaints. How is that going this year? Has it increased, decreased? What's happened?
3: It's remained about relatively steady state. You know, as when the last time we had talked, a lot of our complaints tend to follow the deployment cycles. As our aircraft are getting ready to ramp up for deployments, we start having to do field carrier landing practice more frequently. And that's actually what's been going on. You know, if you turn on the news and you see things that are happening in the world, there's a carrier out there. There's multiple carriers out there. And with every carrier group, there is a growler squadron. And so they've been preparing over the last, you know, 4 or 5 months. And then that's been kind of cyclical. So there'll be these ramp ups. And then like we just had a couple weeks ago, they weren't flying for maybe about 2 or 3 weeks. Now they're starting to kind of ramp up again a little bit as another squadron's getting ready to deploy. So yeah, it's been pretty much kind of the same. You know, you kind of see these peaks and valleys. And unfortunately, in the summer is when we get, you know, it gets warm and people have their windows open and we're flying later at night because they got to get the night operations. And it's pretty much been the same as it is every year. So,
2: but here's the thing that we want people to remember is that you are helping to keep our country safe. So be tolerant, folks. Okay, let's end on a happy note. August 22nd, open house at Naval Air Station Whidbey Island. I am so looking forward to it. And I will see you there. And thank you, Brian Tighouse, very much.
3: Thank you, Holly. Have a great one.
2: This is Holly Whidbey for KSVR Skagit Talks.
4: This is Ann Bodel-Nash for Skagit Talks. Let's wing it at the fair 2026. That's the topic today. And with me in the studio, actually in the studio, is Eric Gaither, fair manager of the Skagit County Fairgrounds. And we are going to talk about the fair that's upcoming August 6th through 9th. We're going to talk about the hours, the costs, location, the everything. And Eric, I welcome you back.
5: Yes, thanks, Ann. It's always great to be here for our annual visit, and we're ready to wing it.
4: We are ready to wing it. Okay, let's talk about the fair. Apparently, Let's Wing It is the theme for this year.
5: That is correct, yeah. We've been cycling through a lot of the animal kingdom, and this year it was the poultry barn, so off we went, and we came up with the name, and here we are.
4: Wonderful. Talk to me about the fair. What are you looking forward to the most this year?
5: Yeah, we got a lot of new cool things. Well, first of all, I guess personally, I like the day when the fair actually starts because there's a lot that goes into it. So I love the day that the fair actually kicks off. So I'm very much looking forward to that because there's a lot that goes into it before that. So day one of the fair, by the afternoon, is when I will start really enjoying the fruits of the labor. As far as things at this year's fair, we do have some new things that I'm looking forward to. We have a big new kids zone area put on by the Children's Museum and WIKU. And there's some introduction to like financial literacy involved with that. So there's gonna be like a money journey with moolah.
4: Oh, with real moolah?
5: With moolah. I mean, probably not real moolah, but you know, but some education in there. We have a new stage this year called the Fun Zone Stage, and there's gonna be three activities in that area: the cutest show on earth, and then the kids' pedal tractor pull to the side, and the magic ag bean show. So that's another cool area. And let's see what else. We're going to have emus at the fair.
4: Oh, and emus are different than ostriches.
5: They are, yeah. So we're going to have them. We're going to have them at the fair. And another cool new thing is the Skagit Valley College is going to have some involvement, and they're going to have some of their craft beers featured in the cantina, which is the beer garden at the fair. So a lot of cool things going on this year.
4: And let's talk about some of the entertainment, because I could see from your lovely brochure, booklet really, that you're going to have a juggler, bands, comedy show, music of all kinds. The hypnotist is back. Is that correct?
5: That's correct.
4: And the hypnotist always draws a big crowd.
5: Yeah. I think everyone loves coming to the fair to see people do silly things. So the hypnotist never fails in that regard. So, yeah, we have a lot of those things back. We have the magician. We have Sterling, who we've had on and off. He was here 2 years ago, but he's been performing for us since he was a teenager. And then this year we have a juggler we've had a few times, but his name's Matt Henry. He's from Canada. So we haven't had him for about 5 years or so. And then in between sets, he's also doing a big bubble show. So blowing giant bubbles. So.
4: And which stage will these be on?
5: The juggler, the hypnotist, and the magician are all 4 days of the fair.
4: And is it the main stage, or what do you call that stage?
5: Yeah, we have the main stage there. So we have four different stages, actually. So we have the community stage, which is out in the food court area. And then we have the main stage, which is in the middle of the fairgrounds. And this year we have the fun zone stage, which is just west of the east of the arena. And then we have the Latin entertainment stage out in the carnival area.
4: That's a lot to coordinate, Eric. You must be exhausted already.
5: Yes, like I said, I'm looking forward to that first day of the fair when everything gets going, because that's it's a lot to get kicked off for sure.
4: It is. So when I was looking at the brochure, I had a few questions. Like, who is the Hope Savage Band? Women rockers from Bellingham? Is that it?
5: Yeah, I think it's kind of a commemoration to women's rockers. Yeah, they're out of Bellingham. So this is the first year having them at this year's fair. They've had some different tributes over the years, but that's kind of been the theme is tribute to women in rock.
4: Wonderful.
5: Yeah.
4: You know, I've noticed this trend towards tribute bands. It's going on like crazy. I mean, coming to the Lincoln, I see them at the Mount Baker Theater. What's going on with that?
5: Yeah, you know, I don't have, we deal with musicians. I'm not always tapped into the trends 100%, but I think there's a familiarity to a lot of these mutes in music. And so for the fair venue, it's a marketable thing, right? So we do love original music, but it's like the 80s band or something that people can sing along to. So they're definitely marketable to fairs and whatnot. But
4: well, that's great for fair attendees. Yeah. Okay, let's talk about Larry Hernandez, who was the Latin Artist of the Year in 2010. Will be on the Latin stage, which day, what time, and who is he?
5: Well, Larry Hernandez, actually, he's a big deal. He's actually not going to be on the Latin entertainment stage. So on Saturday night, we actually switch over to the main stage. So he is a big international artist. We have a third party who helps us book this, Adri's Marketing and Concerts. She's local, so she helped get Larry here. He does have about 9 million followers on social media. So,
4: wow.
5: But yeah, he has accolades a mile long. So we're looking forward to having him 8:30 Saturday night on the main stage. And then if people do want a meet and greet with him and sit close to the stage, there is you can purchase for an extra $20. You can purchase that additional experience. But otherwise, you can see him for the price of admission, which is a steal.
4: And what is the price of admission this year?
5: So there's a couple different price structures. So you can purchase a pre-sale ticket from any of the Skagit Farmer Supply locations through August 4th for $11. You can show up at the gate on Thursday and Sunday, and it's $12 for all ages, reduced admission. So we actually brought the Sunday price down to match the Thursday. So we have 2 days of reduced admission at $12. And then on Friday and Saturday, it's $16 for an adult and $14 for juniors, seniors, and military.
4: Okay. One other feature of the fair that we've not talked about, but it's really big for many people, is the livestock portion. You've got 4-H and FFA that'll be there with their animals.
5: Yep.
4: Are there any bans on any particular kinds of animals this year?
5: We don't. You know, sometimes you see this stuff circulating. We have superintendents of each division and stuff, so we have people that are really on top of that, and egg teachers from school. So we have a lot of people who are really in tune with that, but we don't actually have any thing currently going on. I know there's been things like the bird flu in the past and even our Birds of Prey exhibit, and it's sometimes we've had the last minute, but nothing currently that I'm aware of that's bearing down that's going to prohibit any of the animal breeds being shown. And like I said, we've had some new breeds come in, like the emus, and last year we had the alpacas, and those are me back. So we're only adding to that. One thing I would add is the livestock sale is 10 a.m. on Saturday. So that's a really cool thing where the kids are selling their animals. And it's kind of a great spectacle to walk in and watch it because it's a full-on auction. And you got the auctioneer going 100 miles an hour. And some of the animals are going for quite a bit of money. So it's a lot of the way that individuals and businesses show their support to the youth.
4: Absolutely, and that's a long-standing tradition. In many communities, probably all county fairs that have 4-H and FFA involved, and it's really important for those kids. You know, they've raised those animals. And now I just have a little technical question about it's not very technical, about the auction. So if you buy an animal there, you don't take it home with you.
5: It stays there till the end of the fair, and there's a process after that where the animals get hauled off. So it's not going out, like you're not walking home with it, but there's definitely a process where it goes through after, and the sale helps facilitate that and the haul out and whatnot. But yeah, we can't have the animal hauled out. We've had that happen before. People want to haul the animals out right away, and we're like, well, we can't have animals hauled out during the middle of the fair. So
4: I know you disappoint the visitors who come and drag their kids to see the animals.
5: It's tough. And we would recommend people, if you do want to see the full gamut of livestock, just, you know, you need to come by about 6 p.m. on Sunday. The fair is open till 9, but we do have to have a staggered haul out before it gets dark Sunday night, just for the safety, because we have animals hauling out right and left. So the swine start hauling out at like 6:30, and we try and stagger them. So we're always trying to make for a good experience, but just don't show up at 8 p.m. Sunday, and we don't want your kids crying because there's one species gone. So pro tip.
4: That's a good one. I have been to fairs where there have been big heat events, and I showed up at the fair and all the animals were gone. And this is in the Midwest. Yeah. And when they had the sale, kids paraded around with signage with their animal's name and maybe their photo, and you were supposed to bid on them. It was very weird, but understandable, because it was too hot. It was unsafe for everybody.
5: We invested in some big, huge fans like 5 or so years ago, so we try to keep the animals cool. But we're looking at – I'm hoping the forecast keeps a trend like it is, because I see mid-70s, so fingers crossed.
4: Oh, that'd be good. And no rain would be even nice, too.
5: Yeah, rain is not good during the fair. We had our freshening last night.
4: Yes, we did. Okay, anything else you want to tell us about the fair?
5: No, we just, you know, we invite people to come on out to the fair. There's a little something for everybody. You know, there's different ways if you want to save on admission. I didn't bring up, we do have a diaper drive on Thursday of the fair, so you can actually donate a package of unopened diapers and get in for free those days.
4: Nice.
5: But I would say just walk around, sample a little bit of every area, talk to some of the kids who are exhibiting their animals, buy an ice cream cone, sit down by the stage. There's a little something for everybody. Yes, there is a deep fried booth that's been there. So I believe they have Twinkies. Don't quote me 100%, but I believe it's Twinkies. If not, they'll have deep fried Oreos or something similar. So.
4: Yeah, I've never bought any of them. I always just kind of marvel at the signage and think, oh, no, I'm walking the other direction.
5: Their sales are pretty good, so it's a fair favorite.
4: It is indeed. All right. Well, Eric Gaither, hope to see you at the fair. Thanks for all your hard work, and let's wing it at the fair.
5: Thanks, Ann. Let's wing it.
4: You're welcome. Remember, August 6th through the 9th, that's Thursday it starts?
5: Yep, Thursday through Sunday. So Thursday through Saturday, hours are 10 to 10. The carnival goes till 11 p.m. And then Sunday, it's just an hour shorter, 10 to 9, and the carnival goes till 10.
4: Great. I'll see you next year. I'll see you at the fair between now and then.
5: All right. Thanks, Ann.
4: You're welcome, Eric. This is Ann Bodel Nash for Skagit Talks.
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1: Texas-based energy company VoltaGrid has canceled plans for a controversial new gas plant to power data centers in Quincy, Washington. KOW's Monica Nicholsberg has the story.
2: VoltaGrid's plant would have used 14 generators and fuel delivered by more than a dozen semi-truck trips per day. All that power was meant to supply growing demand from a nearby data center campus. But hundreds of Washington residents submitted public comments to the Department of Ecology opposing the project. VoltaGrid pulled out the next day. Valerie Costa is co-director of the Oil and Gas Network. She collected the comments.
3: There's not much as individuals we can do sometimes. So I think like the data centers are the physical thing we see that we can really organize opposition to. We do need to have a broader conversation as a society around how this technology is being used.
2: VoltaGrid didn't respond to questions about the reversal. It's the latest in a series of data center projects canceled amid growing backlash. Monica Nicholsberg, KUOW News.

0: Stay out of the light, light, light. Throw me the whip, the whip, the whip.
1: Okay, okay, okay.
2: I'll show you what I'm accustomed to.
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1: Texas-based energy company VoltaGrid has canceled plans for a controversial new gas plant to power data centers in Quincy, Washington. KOW's Monica Nicholsberg has the story.
2: VoltaGrid's plant would have used 14 generators and fuel delivered by more than a dozen semi-truck trips per day. All that power was meant to supply growing demand from a nearby data center campus. But hundreds of Washington residents submitted public comments to the Department of Ecology opposing the project. VoltaGrid pulled out the next day. Valerie Costa is co-director of the Oil and Gas Network. She collected the comments.
3: There's not much as individuals we can do sometimes. So I think like the data centers are the physical thing we see that we can really organize opposition to. We do need to have a broader conversation as a society around how this technology is being used.
2: VoltaGrid didn't respond to questions about the reversal. It's the latest in a series of data center projects canceled amid growing backlash. Monica Nicholsberg, KUOW News.

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1: Texas-based energy company VoltaGrid has canceled plans for a controversial new gas plant to power data centers in Quincy, Washington. KOW's Monica Nicholsberg has the story.
2: VoltaGrid's plant would have used 14 generators and fuel delivered by more than a dozen semi-truck trips per day. All that power was meant to supply growing demand from a nearby data center campus. But hundreds of Washington residents submitted public comments to the Department of Ecology opposing the project. VoltaGrid pulled out the next day. Valerie Costa is co-director of the Oil and Gas Network. She collected the comments.
3: There's not much as individuals we can do sometimes. So I think like the data centers are the physical thing we see that we can really organize opposition to. We do need to have a broader conversation as a society around how this technology is being used.
2: VoltaGrid didn't respond to questions about the reversal. It's the latest in a series of data center projects canceled amid growing backlash. Monica Nicholsberg, KUOW News.

0: Like,
1: oh my god, damn, shawty, that shit big, that shit waving at me like
2: that. That shit like on. That shit going like that.

0: Dzień dobry, this is Jamie, and you're listening to Radio Stoyevsky, which features music from Russia, the Balkans, and everywhere in between. Today we'll continue our marathon of episodes looking at the artists performing at 2026 summer music festivals from the region. This week, taking a look at the lineups from a few festivals in Poland. Over the next hour, we'll get a taste of the music playing at three Polish festivals this summer, starting with the Open Air Festival in Gdynia on the northern coast of Poland. It's one of the biggest annual music festivals in Poland, and this year it took place from July 1st through 4th. We started off our show with a song from one of the Polish artists that performed at that festival this year, Ralph Kaminski. Ralph is a successful Polish singer and multi-instrumentalist who has become known for his expressive vocals and unique experimental blend of alternative pop and chamber music. The song we just heard from him was actually a cover that he released on his 2021 tribute album Kora, which reinterprets a classic rock song by the late great Polish rock singer Kora Jackowska of the 70s and 80s band Manam. The song is called Biegnij Razem Ze Mną, or Run Along With Me, and Ralph's version brings in more of his signature vocals and piano melodies, giving it some new life while holding on to the urgency and liveliness of the original, so hope you enjoyed that one to kick us off. For the next one, we'll hear from another Polish singer-songwriter that performed at the Open Air Festival this year, the artist Daria Zeszlonska, or Daria from Silesia. Daria is an indie pop artist who's been active since 2014, first as part of a trip-hop duo, and later going on to release her own solo work starting in 2023. She's released three solo albums since then, and the song I want to feature next from her is going to be a single she came out with on her latest album released in May this year called Halo, Co Jest Grane, or Hey, What's Going On? The song is going to be a slower one on that album called Tańcz, which is essentially a breakup song where Daria sings what she calls a farewell letter to her ex, accusing him of causing tornadoes and smog while seeking revenge, and then later settling into acceptance. It's a melancholy but lovely little song, so hope you enjoy it. This is going to be Daria Zeszlonska with her song Tańcz.
1: Pisze ostatni list. Dzisiaj nie rzucę słów na wiatr.

The next song will come from another Polish artist that performed at the Open Air Festival this year, the rising indie singer-songwriter Max Tokaszuk. He's been called one of the top new discoveries in Polish music of the last year, and he came out with his debut album Wieje this past April. The song we're going to hear from him next is going to be a single he released in July called Seance. It's an upbeat track about the blurred line between reality and imagination and experiencing new emotions through music and movies. I really enjoyed it, so hope you do too. This is going to be the song Seance by Max Tokaszuk.

The next song is going to come from another Polish indie pop singer-songwriter that joined the Open Air Festival this year, the singer Kasia Sienkiewicz. Kasia is best known as one of the vocalists of the Polish indie folk and pop duo Kwiat Jabłoni. She recently branched off to launch her own solo work, releasing a few songs this year, including the one we'll hear next called To Nie o Mnie, or It's Not About Me. It's a jolly, easygoing song that also included a music video with lots of playful choreography, so check that out if you need some new dance moves. It's going to be Kasia Sienkiewicz with the song To Nie o Mnie.

You're listening to Radio Stoyevsky, which features music from Russia, the Balkans, and everywhere in between. We're now going to hear from two Polish artists that performed at this year's Open Air Festival, the pop artists Vito Bambino and Zalia. Both singers had their own separate performances at the festival this year, but I wonder if they may have guest sung at one another's acts with this next song. In February this year, they joined forces on the song Decizie, or Decisions, which, as the name would suggest, is about challenging, life-changing decisions and imagining how things could have been different if a decision had gone another way. So you can have that in mind as you listen. This is going to be Vito Bambino and Zalia with their song Decisie.

Up next, we're going to hop over to the city of Katowice in southwest Poland to explore a few artists that will be performing there in this year's 2026 Off Festival. The Off Festival is an alternative music festival that has been taking place annually since 2006, and it'll be held this year from August 7th through 9th. The act I want to feature first from its lineup is going to be the indie pop duo Mueche. They debuted with their first album in 2025 and followed up with their second just this month called Album Niebieski. The song I want to feature from them next is going to be a nice one that was included on that collection called Może Ty Też, or Maybe You Too, in which the singer wonders whether someone else is feeling the same things that they're feeling, whether from the power of listening to a great melody or feeling defenseless while hiding in a staircase somewhere. So this song reminding you of all the shared emotions and experiences that bring us together, it's going to be Mueche with the song Może Ty Też.

The next song is going to come from another artist performing at the Off Festival this year, the Polish singer-songwriter Jadwiga Zarzycka. Jadwiga is another fairly new artist on the Polish alternative scene, releasing her first full-length album, Personnel, last year. She says that her music is inspired by Polish music from the 60s and 70s, bringing together indie pop with a surge of nostalgia. The next song we're going to hear is a duet between Jadwiga and the pop singer Maria Sadowska, who grew to fame in the 90s and early 2000s, and also became a successful screenwriter and movie director. Their joint song, first released in September last year, is called Cieszysz Toba Bawić, or I Want to Have Fun With You, and Jadwiga said that it's a tribute to the party culture of the communist-era Polish People's Republic. The lyrics reference things like Ken and Barbie dolls, Haribo gummy bears, and the aftertaste of bubblegum, so you can have all that in mind as you listen. This is going to be Jadwiga Zarzycka and Maria Sadowska with their song Cieszysz Toba Bawić.

This is Radio Stoyevsky, which features music from Russia, the Balkans, and everywhere in between. Today, once again, continuing on our tour through summer music festivals in the region, with some songs by artists from the lineups of several festivals taking place in Poland this summer. The next artist I want to feature from the Off Festival lineup is going to be Polish singer-songwriter Michał Anioł, who creates thoughtful folk and indie pop songs. He premiered in 2021 with his first album and just released his third, called 12345R, in May this year. We're going to hear a relaxed one off that album next called Slow Down, which is sung in Polish despite its English title and encourages listeners to take a step back from the frantic pace of modern life and slow down in order to heal and remember that we are free. So if you needed a reminder to slow down and give yourself a little grace this summer, this song is for you. It's going to be Polish singer-songwriter Michał Anioł with the song Slow Down.

This year, one of the acts that will perform at the Off Festival will be the Polish singer Zuzanna Malisz. Zuzanna got her start playing in a family folk band with her brother and father called Kapela Maliszów, and actually performed at the Off Festival with their band back in 2019, but this year she returned to the festival all on her own to present her new work as an indie and alt-pop singer, though you can still feel some subtle folk influences woven into her stuff. The song I'm going to feature from her next is going to be a song called Duch, or Spirit, off her debut album Pomiędzy, or Between, which sings about the memory of someone that has disappeared from our lives, and how feelings about that person neutralize over time, even though we continue to miss them. It's a lovely song, a nice introduction to Zuzanna Malisz, so hope you like it. This is going to be her song, Duch.

We're now going to check out some artists from the lineup of one more Polish festival happening in the country this summer, the Poland Rock Festival that will take place this year from July 30th to August 1st. The Poland Rock Festival is a free and largely rock-focused festival, surprise, surprise, highlighting bands and artists from Poland and abroad, and it takes place on an airstrip in northwestern Poland. The first act I want to feature from this year's Poland Rock lineup is going to be the indie pop duo Zuta, made up of singer Zuzanna Zuta-Mikulska and her husband and guitarist Max Mikulski. Their music combines synth-pop, alternative, and nostalgic vibes from the 70s and 80s, and the song I want to feature from them next is going to be one that they did together with the Warsaw-based band The Brassers called Co za Stan, or What a State. It's a lively song that was released last year in August and actually seems to be about being in a stage in your life where you're happy and grateful for all the things you have, letting yourself get lost in the ecstasy rather than the stress of life. So giving you permission to do just that as you enjoy this next one, it's going to be Zuta and the Brassers with the song Co za Stan.

We're going to hear a few last songs today by artists set to perform at the Poland Rock Festival this year, moving on to a song from the Polish alternative rock band Happy Sad. They've been making music for over 2 decades, releasing 9 albums since their formation in 2001 and gathering a wide following in Poland. This year at the festival, they'll be celebrating their 25th anniversary, so I'm sure it'll be a good show, possibly including the song I want to feature from them next, called Mów Mi Dobrze, or Speak Kindly to Me. It was released in 2009 on their album of the same title. Its message is basically to be kind to me, or if you can't say something nice, don't say anything at all, which generally is pretty good advice, so I'll take it. It also has great brass and rock energy, so get ready to wake up with this next one. It's going to be Happy Sad with their song, Move Me Dobrze.

You're listening to Radio Stoyevsky, which features music from Russia, the Balkans, and everywhere in between. The next artist I want to highlight from this year's Poland Rock lineup is going to be the Polish folk fusion artist Basia Giewont. Basia hails from Zakopane in southern Poland, and this year she wound up in third place at the Polish National Selection Contest for Eurovision, so has been growing her fan base this past year. Her music sits between Slavic folk and alternative pop, and up next we'll hear a song from her 2025 album Sheptucha called Sabbat, meaning Witch's Sabbath. It's the closing track on the album, and it's about bidding farewell to old spirits to make way for some new ones, so enjoy this sonic cleansing from Basia Giewont. It's going to be her song, Sabbat.

Next up, I want to feature a song from another well-known Polish rock band that will be performing in the lineup of the Pol and Rock Festival this year, the band Misłowice, founded in 1992 in the city of Misłowice. It was originally founded by singer and musician Artur Rojek, although he left the band in 2012 to pursue his own solo career. So the song I'm going to play next might sound a little different at the festival since their singer has changed, but I'm sure it's still just as enjoyable. It's going to be a song from the band's 2000 album Happiness is Easy called Mieć czy Być, or To Have or To Be, which takes inspiration from Erich Fromm's famous philosophical work of the same name, singing about the contrasts between materialism and human existence. So you can choose to get a little bit intellectual or to just sit back and enjoy the good music as you listen to this next one. It's going to be Misłowice with the song Mieć czy Być.

We're going to close out our show today with a song from one last group from the lineup of the 2026 Poland Rock Festival. This time one from the seven-piece Slovak band Helenine Oči, meaning Helen's Eyes in Slovak. They've been together since 1999, playing a blend of rock, ska, reggae, folk, and metal. And they seem to be a regular at the festival, even though they're not actually from Poland, so glad they're back again this year. The song I want to play from them next is going to be an upbeat one called Naka that was included on their 2020 album Circus 22. It's a playful song with a kind of unusual topic, singing about Slovakia's National Criminal Agency of the Police Force, also known as Naka. The agency deals with corruption and organized crime, and the song describes that agency's daily business, starting with coffee in a quiet cafe and moving on to their efforts to weed out corrupt officials and gift them with designer striped t-shirts. It's one that I can envision the crowds at the Poland Rock Festival dancing along to, so I thought it would be a fun one to close us out with today. With that, I hope you've enjoyed this week's exploration of artists from the region taking part in the Poland Rock Festival, the Off Festival, and the Open Air Festival taking place in Poland this summer of 2026. We'll be back next week, but hope you'll continue to follow Radio Stojewski on Mixcloud, Facebook, and Instagram for all the latest updates in the meantime. This is going to be the song Naka by Helenine Oči.

0: The Train to Nowhere, hosted by The Lost Cause, is a journey that takes you down many different tracks of music. Whether it be rock, country, blues, folk, Americana, even some comedy mixed in, this train will cover it. The title of the show explains what the show is about. There is no final destination. It is about the journey of discussing and listening to music. So climb aboard if you dare. 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

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I will not be afraid. 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
5: This is another new song I wrote with Daryl Scott. This is what I kind of have been referring to lately. It's kind of the antithesis of the boot scootin' boogie. Basically right up my alley. It's called Out in the Parking Lot.

0: Ricky made a Bill Monroe tribute record called Big Mun. Had a big big picture of my bicep on it.
1: Yeah, it was yours.
0: Yeah. Got these serious guns here, man. Yeah. I've been working on them. Yeah. Anyway, the first song on this record, if you buy it, and you can get past the incredible cover and get to the first song, you will find a version of the old traditional song, Darling Corey, played in a unique fashion that endeared me once again to the IBMA. This is Ben Helsin, everyone, ladies and gentlemen, the newest member. He's actually from Kentucky. So go ahead, Ben. Here's to you.
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And insist I don't watch her undress or watch her watch me. 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

Good evening. Salud. Tien dan. Good evening, ladies and gentlemen. Welcome to Jilly's West. Where the elite meet to eat. And if I rhyme that, this will be a barn in the morning. I hope that you're having an enjoyable stay here in Las Vegas, and also hope that you have been fortunate. I do wish that for you. I can't say the same for Mr. Basie and myself, because we run into a streak of bad luck. Sunday, we went up to the Grand Canyon, and it was closed. And last year, we invested a bundle of money in a pumpkin farm, and then they called off Halloween. And when I told that to Sapphire, she said, "You're going around with that bum again. That's what's the matter with you." Ooh. Ladies and gentlemen, I would like to explain, or at least beg your forgiveness for any inconveniences about the hotel because of the rebuilding that's going on. Some of the corridors are not complete, and there have been little pipes leaking here and there, but that's the way it goes when you rebuild, and every hotel has had to do that. But it's very expensive, obviously, you know, to build a day per square foot. It's like $25 or $30 per square foot. Consequently, this whole changeover we had, it was about $11-12 million. We got $3 million from the local bank and $8 million from the cocktail waitresses who work around outside. Now, to get back to the building, and at the moment there ain't no place else to go. They've developed, I understand, some marvelous decor in the suites up there, and now Jack tells me they're going to have plaques put on some of the doors. For instance, the Danny Thomas suite, just to kind of glamorize it a little bit, Red Skelton suite. And the one for Dean, he decorated himself. It's just gutter to gutter. There's no furniture in it. Just straight across the room. He likes it that way, folks. You see, Mr. Martin falls in the street a lot. You're not too sure, so don't get mixed up in it, folks. The question most asked of me is, does Dean Martin really drink? Well, I can attest to that fact. He's a drunk. He is an absolutely unqualified drunk. And if we ever develop an Olympic drinking team, he's gonna be the coach. With Toots Shaw and Jackie Gleason involved and me bringing up the rear end. I would say roughly that Dean Martin has been stoned more often than the United States embassies. I'm not too sure whether you applauded for Dean or we should stone some more embassies. I don't know about this group here, you know. I'll tell you one thing about Dean Martin. When you go to his home in Beverly Hills for an evening's fun, he holds real steadfast to one rule. There's no drinking after dinner. Of course, you don't eat till 3:30 a.m., but there's no drinking after dinner. How the hell can you drink when you're laying flat on your back in the joint, you know? Then his mother-in-law, Peggy, picks you up and rolls you into the dining room. They also have a big dog who does that. And Dean is very, very wonderful about his family, particularly, let's say, you know, everybody makes jokes about their mother-in-law. Not Dean, he loves Peggy. He gave her for Christmas a two-story, six-bedroom house, but the sheriff keeps closing it down every Saturday. He walks up and closes it down. This guy just ain't broad-minded, that's all. And I picked the cast myself. And when we finish the first phase of the, which is damn near complete now, the second phase is redoing this Copa room here. Larger stage, more capacity. And Mr. Entrada, to show you the class of the thinking of this hotel, they're closing Golden Boy to bring Sammy Davis in here for 4 solid weeks just to clean. I saw Sammy's first television show. I'd like to make one comment on that show. There's a lot I can make, but I want to make one comment on this show. Sammy Davis wrote a book called Yes, I Can.
And when I saw that show, I sent him a wire and said, no, you can't. Now, I guess that you folks have heard or read or have been told somewhere that recently I became 50 years old, and I'm here to tell you right now it's a dirty communist lie. Direct from Hanoi. It came right out of there. My body may be 50, but I'm 28. And I would further like to say that I'd be 22 if I haven't spent all those years drinking with Joey Lewis, who nearly wrecked me. Remember the words of Joey Lewis, who said, a friend in need is a pest. And you think about that when you go to bed and they'll break you up later on. And if you do think about that when you go to bed, you shouldn't be allowed to go to bed. However, folk, I'm a Sagittarian. I was born on December 12, 1915, and I was born a very skinny kid. Little kid, skinny. So skinny, my eyes were single file. Between those two and my belly button, my old man thought I was a clarinet. You see, Charlie, a clarinet, you put your finger on the holes like this, you see? Oh, gee. Where'd you come from, the Yellow Pages or Sears and Roebuck? And I was born in this tenement house in Hoboken, New Jersey, and it was a walk-up, 8 floors. And it was one of those places, no, they're going to have elevators in 1915. Otis wasn't even born yet, I think, when I had this house. And we never knew we were going to have any lights, any food, any heat of any type, mice running around. Funny part of it is my folks were very wealthy. They just hated me, that's all. They gave me the loyalty test immediately. And eventually, I managed to fight my way through the qualms and traumas of life, and I got to grow up to be 16 or so. And I was about ready to get out of high school about a few months before. My father was called into the school by the principal for about the 700th time. And he said to my dad, here's the diploma, get him out. That's what he do say, get him out. I must explain to you that when we walked out and stood on the steps of the high school, my father said to me, and I must first mention the fact that my father is a Rutgers graduate and he majored in English. And he said to me, what the hell is the matter with you? What's the matter, you don't want to learn nothing? He was great with English, he spoke beautifully. He also had an ear like this, a chungamir, see? That was my mother who gave him that from yelling at him all the time. So he said to me, he knew I wanted to get in show business, and he gave me the alternative, as all parents did in those days. You want to be a bum in show business, you want to get a real job. So I figured, well, what the heck, he's my dad, I love him, and I'll go along with his idea. So he got me a job. You know what a thrill it is to get a hernia for $62.50 a week, lifting crates of 600 pounds with another little guy with a hand truck? Well, he got me another job in a shipyard, Todd Shipyards. And I was a rivet catcher in the hold of a ship. But the guy throwing him was a real jagad. He was a cockeye, like this. He couldn't hit a bull in a fanny with a bag of rice, this bum. And I cleaned that up. Well, no sense in trying to explain it. It hurried my career into show business. I quit right away. Gave in my union button with the pea cap and the leather jacket, and I walked out right away. That's exactly what I had. And I packed my little straw case and went to New York, and that was it. I even bummed a ride on a ferry. And, you're not listening too well, folks. Anyway, I got together a quartet, see? And we were called the Hoboken Four. And in those days, there was a very big radio program on called Major Edward Bowes. Now, Ted Mack today in television is a spinoff of the original radio show because he used to work for Bowes. And Bowes used to come on the air and he'd say, the wheel of fortune spins round and round she goes. Where she stops, nobody knows. That was the dullest opening I ever heard on any radio show. Wait a minute now.
He was a pompous bum with a bulbous nose. He used to drink Green River. He was a big drunk, this guy. I don't know if you ever heard of Green River, but it takes the paint off your deck if you got a boat. 59 cents a gallon, baby.

0: The way you're walking, 8 to 5, you don't get there in time. He's walking sideways like this. Well, that was just a small summation of my career, which is very dull. And I must say, I had a marvelous time in this career of mine up till now, and I don't plan to stop either, by the way. I mean, having a marvelous time. Because, thank you. I must say seriously that what with the enthusiastic followings that have followed through the years, all the way up to now, the buying of records, the watching of television shows and seeing the movies, that's all important to me. And it's all gratifying to me as far as you are all concerned. Now, I'm not trying to get hokey about this, but it's true. That's what helps make it a good career. Now, I don't care where you go. That's the dullest speech you're ever going to hear the rest of your life. You know what I mean?
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I get my ammo and my liquor from the same store, cause it's quicker. I got an itchy trigger finger.

Train to Nowhere, hosted by The Lost Cause, is a journey that takes you down many different tracks of music. Whether it be rock, country, blues, folk, Americana, even some comedy mixed in, this train will cover it. The title of the show explains what the show is about. There is no final destination. It is about the journey of discussing and listening to music. So climb aboard if you dare. Thursday on KSVR from 2 to 3.

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I still believe in chasing dreams and placing bets.

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And who knows what tomorrow brings or takes away. As long as I'm still in the game, I've got to play for life, for love.

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Sing a light on spine. Back of AC and his band so hot, they played every spot all night. Just knew we're thinking that there is a better swing around town and hear a sound that brings your ears around. Frank West, Frank Frost, Fader Green, hey, those kids swinging, yes. Can you understand the feeling that you have a beauty real? They'll never end a note of any fury. The saxophone, it doesn't give a smarter than a Benny Carter. Hey, those cats are swinging, that's why I am singing. This worthy bird of this and will I go on to just a little more about Mr. Jones. Drumming the stores. Hear the grooves, drum o'clock, Fred Green's guitar was so hot. And you can't forget the bass, both the bass, play the band, gives the moves, you grooves, you the kid from Red Bank. Play the bass, play the band, he's a man, we should thank. Tune the clitter, darling, wanna cry,

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Whether it be rock, country, blues, folk, Americana, even some comedy mixed in, this train will cover it. The title of the show explains what the show is about. There is no final destination. It is about the journey of discussing and listening to music. So climb aboard if you dare. 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

I didn't want to tell you, I didn't want to tell you. I want some love that's true. Yes, I do, dee-da-doo, you know I do. Gimme, gimme, gimme what I cry for, you know.

0: 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Edgefield on Music will continue from 9 to 10 with the Classical Hour. 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

The Train to Nowhere, hosted by The Lost Cause, is a journey that takes you down many different tracks of music. Whether it be rock, country, blues, folk, Americana, even some comedy mixed in, this train will cover it. The title of the show explains what the show is about. There is no final destination. It is about the journey of discussing and listening to music. So climb aboard if you dare. Thursday on KSVR from 2 to 3.

key been kicked. 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

0: drunk, are you?
1: No, I'm not drunk. 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I can walk the line. I can talk to a cop.
0: Well, this has to be good.
1: Well, it is gonna be

0: I haven't told all of you, my Aunt Marguerite and three old ladies have this hospital together, and it's an old antebellum house with two magnolia trees on the side, so they only have to paint the front. And there's a carport portico there, and when Gene Cannon retired from the Pure Oil station on the corner there, they bought his air hose bell. That's their emergency lane. Basically, the Southern White Old Lady Hospital, that's the name of their hospital, Southern White Old Lady Hospital. It's the emergency room for the ashamed, right? So if you have an emergency, you go, kang, kang, old ladies come and help you out, you know. Like y'all know Ray McFoley. Ray McFoley has the asthma, and he had that albuterol inhaler in his pocket. That's not funny. And he, but he had a Sucret in the barrel. And it wasn't gonna dissolve because it was still in the wrapper. So he came to our hospital, kang, kang, we'll go out there. We're talking about that. Well, Mary Frances, three of us went to Emory, but Mary Frances went to the Georgia College of Medicine in Augusta, and there's nothing wrong with that. But she practices holistic medicine, alternative cures. That's right. So she went into the kitchen of our hospital and pulled out her favorite hot sauce. It's called Scorned Woman. And she put in a little pill cup there. You know those little cups, like little paper cups which you put your ketchup in it, the Wendy's hamburger there. Except this is a medical supply, so it's $40. She put on rubber gloves, make it look good, said, drink this down. He was healed.
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Edgefield on Music will continue from 9 to 10 with the Classical Hour. 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

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Must have been some other way that you came.

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0: Well, you can't never make no money that way, no sir. 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

0: on KSVU every Monday. Edgefield on Music will continue from 9 to 10 with the Classical Hour. 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
1: The United States government and the media demonized Maduro, justified the incursion on January 3rd. So the question is, why Maduro? If the United States was getting much of what it wanted and that Maduro was willing to make it happen, why was Maduro and Celia Flores kidnapped? And the answer is that Maduro was demonstrating that Venezuela was able to get around the sanctions to a certain extent. But Venezuela was demonstrating a degree of resistance, and empires have never been willing to tolerate that.
2: That's Steve Elner, and this is Alternative Radio. I'm David Barsamyan. This edition of AR features Steve Elner on targeting Venezuela. In the long history of U.S. interventions in Latin America, the early January kidnapping of Venezuelan President Nicolas Maduro and his wife, First Lady Celia Flores, for sheer brazenness ranks near the top. They were taken to New York, where they are in jail and await trial. It's not just Trump's policies. Obama imposed sanctions on Venezuela, and he declared that country of 30 million people, quote, an unusual and extraordinary threat to the national security and foreign policy of the United States, unquote. From Cuba to Chile, from Nicaragua to Brazil, there's hardly a country in Latin America that the United States has not subjected to invasions, bombings, assassinations, coups, kidnappings, rigged elections, boycotts, blockades, or sanctions. Venezuela is just the latest in a long list. From Arbenz to Allende, and from Castro to Chavez, they've all been targeted by the U.S. Oil-rich Venezuela has long been on Washington's hit list. Today, it has ceded its sovereignty to the United States. To talk about Venezuela is Steve Elner. He's a leading expert on that country. He taught economic history and political science at the Universidad de Oriente in Venezuela for many years. His articles have appeared in major newspapers and periodicals. He's the author of Rethinking Venezuelan Politics, Class, Conflict, and the Chavez Phenomenon. He spoke in late July. And now, Steve Elner.
1: I think it's super clear that the response of the Trump administration to the twin earthquakes that shook Venezuela on June 24th is perhaps the best example of them all, of the doublespeak, the deception coming out of Washington when it comes to Venezuela. After all, it's such tragic events. I mean, the count is over 4,000 people who have died. And yet the Trump administration, in spite of that tragedy, has been unwilling to lift the sanctions or even to suspend the sanctions while the rescue and recovery is underway. And all the experts on natural disasters are all in agreement that sanctions make it difficult for NGOs, countries, organizations to send money, to send supplies for their people on the ground in the country that's been affected. That aid has to be independent, and that the sanctions impede that flow of support, of aid, of supplies, in money to the country that's affected. But even before June 24th, the Trump administration had absolutely no rationale for the sanctions. The sanctions, you know, benefit enormously the United States. Most of the income for oil, for mining, was deposited in Qatar. Now it's in the United States under the control of the Treasury Department. But that goes through the State Department. In other words, all allocations that the Venezuelan government needs now with the recovery operations underway due to the earthquake and everything else. The government of Delcy Rodriguez, the interim president of Venezuela since the kidnapping of President Maduro and the First Lady Celia Flores on January 3rd, all those requests and their requests, the government has to request authorization. And that goes through the State Department. And the State Department is run by no one else than Marco Rubio. But not only Marco Rubio, the Washington Post and Grayson published information about the fact that the person that is managing that money, that decides whether or not has a veto power over those requests for money, is Mauricio Claver Carón. Claver Carón and Marco Rubio, they're both Cuban descent. They are rabid anti-communist Cold War warriors. And they're the ones in charge of most of Venezuela's income. Claver Carón is being called the viceroy or the unofficial viceroy of Venezuela, and Marco Rubio is the viceroy. That's how bad it has gotten, that the money, Venezuelan money, is now in the hands of two rabid anti-communists. There's no auditing. Congressional leaders have called on an investigation as to how that money is being handled. And President Trump has said that the money that the U.S. government has gotten out of Venezuela as a result of that situation of controlling Venezuelan income, that the United States government has recovered the cost of the military incursion of January 3rd 40 times over. Those are the words of President Trump. And that incursion on January 3rd was not cheap. It involved 150 planes operating out of 20 bases in the Caribbean. And yet that cost of that operation has been paid for 40 times over, according to President Trump. That's nothing less than theft. And in the case of Maduro, there was no valid justification for the kidnapping, for the sanctions. The justification that was presented by Washington was based on blatant lies. To talk about the baseless claim on the part of Washington with regard to President Maduro, that would take hours. But just to point out that the original accusation that was formulated against President Maduro was in the first Trump administration in March of 2020, the Attorney General William Barr placed a bounty of $15 million on Maduro's head on the basis of the fact that Maduro was alleged to head a drug cartel that is known as the Cartel de los Soles. And that bounty on Maduro was increased in the second Trump administration in January of 2025 to $25 million. And then Marco Rubio upped the ante in August of 2025 to $50 million. That's the largest bounty on the head of any head of state in history of the United States. Not even Bin Laden was worth that much. But the justification of that bounty and the justification for the military incursion on January 3rd was that Maduro was heading the Cartel de los Soles. And yet the charges that were brought against Maduro after the kidnapping, shortly after January 3rd, the Justice Department dropped the accusation of the Cartel de los Soles. It practically didn't mention the Cartel de los Soles. And when it mentioned it, just maybe one or two times, it referred to the Cartel de los Soles as a culture of corruption in the military. That means that it is not a cartel. A cartel, by definition, is a hierarchical organization involved in drug trafficking. There's no such thing as a decentralized cartel. A cartel, by definition, is centralized. It's an organization. It's not a culture. So that's a misnomer. But it was used to justify the action on January 3rd. So it seems to me that the argument of the legal team, and this is going to come up, you know, the decision today in court, was that the formal proceedings are going to be put off until June of 2027. But in November of this year, the lawyer is going to present the case that the kidnapping of Flores and Maduro was illegal. And it seems to me, I don't know exactly what their arguments are going to be, but one of the arguments, it seems to me, should be that the justification of the kidnapping was based on something that now the U.S. government is dropping, and dropping for obvious reasons, because there's no evidence that that Cartel de los Soles exists. The DEA publishes reports on a yearly basis. It has never mentioned the Cartel de los Soles. It has tons of information about the carteles in Colombia and Mexico, but nothing about the Cartel de los Soles. And the United Nations and their reports on drugs also does not mention the existence of that organization, that alleged organization. But the fact of the matter is that the Trump administration attempted to justify, had an argument without any basis, in fact, but they had an argument to justify the kidnapping of Maduro and Celia Flores. But in the case of Delcy Rodriguez, the interim president, there's no even justification. We're not talking about a justification that is based on facts or a justification that is based on lies. We're talking about a justification because Trump's discourse, ever since January 3rd, Trump has heaped unending praise on Delcy Rodriguez. So how can you justify sanctions on a government that you're praising? It makes no sense. But this praise is coming from the barrel of a gun, because Trump stated at the press conference just hours after the kidnapping of Flores and Maduro, he stated that there was a second plan that was on the table, and that plan was going to be more violent, more intense, more all-encompassing than what happened on January 3rd. And as a warning to the leaders of Venezuela, he said that what's going to happen to Delcy Rodriguez, to the Venezuelan leaders, is going to be as bad as what happened to Maduro. In other words, they would also be kidnapped, according to the second plan, or worse. In other words, Trump was threatening Delcy Rodriguez with what happened to the supreme leader of Iran, was decapitated along with the other leaders of Iran. Basically, he was basically saying that the same thing would happen to the Venezuelan leaders. And according to the New York Times, Marco Rubio, in a personal conversation with Delcy Rodriguez, told her the same thing, that her life was in danger, basically, and that the same thing would happen to her, would happen to Maduro, or worse. But for Delcy Rodriguez, the issue is not her own life, because, you know, the possibility of a second invasion would mean massive destruction, more destruction than what took place on January 3rd. But I think, you know, at this point, not shortly after January 3rd, but more recently, from what Delcy Rodriguez is saying, I think her fear at this point is not so much the possibility of a military invasion, which of course is always possible. But given the circumstances in the Middle East and the war on Iran, perhaps it's not as likely as it was before. But in any case, the discourse, the language of Delcy Rodriguez, what she demonstrates is more than anything else, a fear of a total blockade on Venezuela, that the Venezuelans would not be able to get the oil out of Venezuela. Venezuela is dependent on the export of oil. It always has been since 1928, when Venezuela became the world's leading exporter of oil, a status that it maintained until 1970. And it's always been completely dependent on oil. And so the possibility that the same thing that's happening with Cuba, but in reverse, would happen to Venezuela. In the case of Cuba, the United States is not allowing oil to get into Cuba. In the case of Venezuela, it would be just the opposite. And so it seems to me that this is LC's main preoccupation at this point, because the United States made very clear prior to January 3rd that it is capable of and it is willing to establish a blockade to avoid oil shipments out of Venezuela, because the sanctions were very effective. The companies throughout the world, oil companies and shipping companies and insurance companies, they were all afraid of having anything to do with Venezuela. And not only with regard to oil, the phenomenon of overcompliance, which means that even though, for instance, the sanctions were not imposed on medicine and food, nevertheless, companies throughout the world were afraid that any kind of transaction with Venezuela, that the U.S. government would follow the money, supposedly, and would determine that this was in some way benefiting Maduro, and that they would get secondary sanctions slapped on them. So the phenomenon of overcompliance has meant that the companies, the insurance companies, financial institutions, and everybody else were afraid to have anything to do with Venezuela from a commercial viewpoint. But nevertheless, there was a shadow or a ghost fleet that involved many ships. And under Maduro, the oil was, Maduro was succeeding to a certain extent in exporting the oil. And the U.S. media, the spokesman of the Trump administration and the Biden administration called those ships illegal.

It's at face value. But I'd like to ask the question, which I think is really crucial. And that is, if Delcy Rodriguez represents to a certain extent a continuum, that she is implementing policies which Maduro was also beginning to implement, at least beginning in 2018 and especially in 2020, Maduro was willing, due to the sanctions, due to the war on Venezuela, and I won't get into the details, but the efforts at regime change was ongoing in the case of Maduro, much more than in the case of Chavez after 2002, the coup of 2002 and the general strike, which was a lockout in 2002, 2003. Chavez had it fairly simple after 2003 in terms of U.S. aggression against Venezuela. But under Maduro, regime change attempts were ongoing. Assassination attempts, a paramilitary invasion from Colombia, the recognition of the shadow government of Juan Guaido. Regime change efforts were ongoing. After 2018, Maduro, given that context, given that situation, and the terrible economic situation that Venezuela was facing as a result of the war on Venezuela, not only the sanctions, but these other efforts at destabilization as well, Maduro did make concessions. And in a interview shortly before his kidnapping on January 3rd with Ignacio Ramonet, an outstanding journalist who interviewed Maduro, in fact, wrote a book that I reviewed on Chavez, an interview with Chavez, very, very rich book of information about Chavez, about 500 pages altogether. And Ramonet interviewed Maduro, but Maduro said, indicated that he was willing to make further concessions with regard to counter-narcotic operations, collaboration with the United States, foreign investments, and everything else. And yet, the United States government and the media demonized Maduro, justified the incursion on January 3rd. So the question is, why Maduro? If the United States was getting much of what it wanted, or at least Maduro was indicating that would happen, and that Maduro was willing to make it happen, why was Maduro and Celia Flores kidnapped? And the answer is that Maduro was demonstrating that Venezuela was able to get around the sanctions to a certain extent. Venezuela was selling 80% of its oil to China through these this shadow fleet that I mentioned before. And the oil was not going straight to China because, as I said before, the Chinese companies, just like Rosneft in the case of Russia, Rosneft was sanctioned by the United States precisely because of transactions with Venezuela. So the private companies in China were not willing to take that risk. The oil was going through Malaysia and other Southeast Asia companies, the countries. They were ship-to-ship transfers in Malaysia. And towards the end there, Venezuelan oil was rebranding itself as crude from Brazil. So there are all kinds of maneuvers on the part of the Maduro administration to get around the sanctions. It was a risky operation. But Venezuela was demonstrating a degree of resilience, a degree of resistance. And empires have never been willing to tolerate that. Empires have always attempted to make an example of a country that bucks the authority of the empire. And that's an historical reality. Look at the case of Haiti for being the country with the first and only slave uprising that achieved the abolition of slavery and independence under Toussaint Louverture, who was born a slave and who, incidentally, I'm going off on a tangent, but I think it's important to note that Toussaint Louverture, you know, Haiti was a colony of France. And at first, Toussaint
overture supported Spain.

0: against France, but then with the French Revolution, which abolished slavery. It was the first country in Europe to abolish slavery in the colonies. And so Toussaint Louverture became an ally of France during the French Revolution. And then after that, when Napoleon rolled back the gains of the French Revolution, he rose up against France. But I mention that, and it's just going off on a tangent a bit, but I mention that because the French Revolution very often has gotten demonized. After the 60s protests in France, a new generation of intellectuals began to demonize the French Revolution and blame it for all the problems that France was facing. But the fact of the matter is that the French Revolution abolished slavery. And after that, Haiti was, Europe and the United States made an example out of Haiti. The United States refused to recognize Haiti until Lincoln, half a century later. So something similar to that happened in the case of Venezuela. Venezuela had to be taught a lesson. And I think that that's what January 3rd was all about. Because under Maduro, he was succeeding in some degree of economic recovery. The country reached a nadir in around 2020 with hyperinflation reaching a peak in 2018. It was 130,000%. And the government of Maduro got it pretty much under control by 2024. It was down to manageable levels. And the same thing with oil production, which because of the sanctions, oil production declined to around 500,000. And yet, by late 2025, the government was producing more than about double that, more than a million barrels a day of oil. And the Venezuela was projected to lead Latin America in GDP growth in both 2024 and 2025. So the purpose of the incursion on January 3rd had a lot to do with the success of the Maduro government in getting around the sanctions, in getting around the so-called war on Venezuela that had done so much harm to the Venezuelan economy. So the sanctions have not been eliminated under the acting president, Delcy Rodriguez. What the Trump administration has done has been in the way of sanction relief, which is somewhat of a euphemism, because the sanction relief consists of waivers, exceptions that are made. In other words, the sanctions remain pretty much intact with just a few exceptions. But the government has granted licenses to individual companies, such as Chevron, in the case of oil, but under conditions that are defined by Washington. And those conditions are not necessarily favorable. Needless to say, they're unfavorable to Venezuela. But they, for instance, conditions that stipulate that the transactions have to take place in dollars. Previously, the 80% of the oil that was going to China, the transactions were taking place in cryptocurrency and in yuan, the Chinese currency. Now, the sanctions stipulate that those transactions have to take place in dollars, that Iran, Russia, China cannot be involved, for the most part, in commercial transactions, and other aspects of those sanctions. In other words, the shots are being called by Washington. Delcy Rodriguez has adamantly insisted that the sanctions should be lifted. And I think it's important to note that one of her arguments in favor of lifting the sanctions, she is saying something that I believe that Maduro should have said and didn't. at the time of the July 28th, 2024 presidential elections. Daisy Rodriguez is saying, Delcy Rodriguez is saying that in order to have elections, in order to have free, honest, and open elections, that the sanctions have to be lifted. Because in effect, the sanctions mean that voters go to the polls with a gun at their head. And there's no question about that. This was the case with Nicaragua in 1990, when Violeta Chamorro won those elections, even though the Sandinistas were, according to all the polls, all the public opinion surveys, indicated that the Sandinistas were going to win. Voters literally thought that there was intimidation, if not, you know, the image of a gun pointed at them. And in the case of Venezuela, I mean, I have talked to enough Venezuelans to say, on the basis of personal experience, that that's exactly what Venezuelans felt on July 28th. And I think that Maduro missed the boat. I personally believe that Maduro should have indicated, look, you know, sanctions and democracy are incompatible. And if you don't lift the sanctions, we're not going to hold elections. But in any case, this is basically what Delcy Rodriguez is saying. At least she's saying that, you know, for elections to be held, the sanctions have to be rescinded. And she's made the same argument with regard to the repayment of the foreign debt, which, I mean, she said that as long as there are sanctions, we can't begin to pay off the foreign debt. Actually, the foreign debt should not be paid off at all. It's unpayable. And it's unpayable, firstly, because of the financial sanctions going back to August of 2017, which straitjacketed the Venezuelan economy. And secondly, because the United States is really responsible for that situation of not allowing Venezuela to reschedule the foreign debt at a time when the price of oil declined beginning in late 2015. In any kind of normal situation, that's exactly what any government would do, any government so dependent on the export of oil. And yet, with those sanctions in August of 2017, the Venezuelan government could not reschedule, could not refinance the debt. And that's why today that debt is unpayable.
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0: One might may ask, what does Venezuela get out of the situation that it is currently in? After all, the policies are being dictated from the barrel of a gun. Why does Delcy Rodriguez stay in power? I mean, as I said before, I don't think it's a question that she fears for her life, although she should, I guess, if she were to be in a confrontation kind of situation with the Trump administration, that's possibly what could happen. But if that's not the issue, why is she in power? What is it for? What is the situation? What is it in this the situation that explains her willingness to stay in power try to make the best of a very, very untenable, difficult situation? And I think the answer is that there is wiggle room. And she does negotiate. This is the evidence that the fact that the Trump administration, the fact that Marco Rubio and the media, the New York Times and the Washington Post that has reported on this has indicated that Marco Rubio is in constant, practically on a daily basis, communication with Delcy Rodriguez and those closest with her. What does that mean? That means obviously that these policies are not being dictated from Washington completely. It means that there is some negotiation going on. Otherwise, there would be no reason for communication on a daily basis between Washington and Delcy Rodriguez and her closest advisors. The establishment press indicated that U.S. officials privately told Delcy Rodriguez from the outset that she had to sever diplomatic relations with Iran, China, and Russia. That didn't happen. So that's just one example of the kind of wiggle room that Delcy Rodriguez has and what's going on a daily basis along those lines. But I think there's something else that has to be pointed out that in my mind is even more important. And that is, what is the alternative? What would happen if Delcy Rodriguez were to just resign and the Chavista government would just throw in the towel? Maria Corina Machado, who has a lot of support in Washington, a lot of support in the Republican Party, and a lot of support in the Trump administration, beginning with Marco Rubio, who was in close contact with her prior to January 3rd, pressured for her to receive the Nobel Prize, which was a ridiculous granting on the part of the Nobel Prize Commission. It made absolutely no sense, but he was pressuring for that. So obviously, she would have a good chance of becoming president of Venezuela. And that would mean a kind of radical neoliberalism, which would go way beyond the concessions that Maduro and now Delcy Rodriguez has made to U.S. capital. Maria Corina Machado has indicated that she favors cross-the-board privatization. She uses the term popular capitalism, which is the very term that Pinochet used in Chile and Thatcher used in Great Britain. Massive privatization, including education, and that would include the PDVSA, the state oil company, which we transformed into a type of commission. So that there's a lot of in stake, but not only in terms of economic policy, also in terms of the type of repression that took place in Argentina and took place in Chile and took place in Argentina in the Southern Cone in general. That would undoubtedly happen because the discourse of Maria Corina Machado all along has been no to impunity, which is a code term for repression against the Chavistas, against the Chavista leadership and the Chavista rank and file, as well as the social movements, the commune, and anybody else who stands for progressive change in Venezuela. I just want to mention one last point here. And that's in reference to what this alternative to Delcy Rodriguez would look like. Throughout Latin America this year, there has been inroads on the part of the far right throughout Latin America. We know that in the case of Chile, a Pinochet follower, Jose Antonio Kast, won the elections. In the case of Ecuador, in the case of Peru, the daughter of Fujimori won the elections under conditions that have been contested. The same thing in the case of Colombia. The same thing in the case of Honduras. These elections, the far right has won those elections in part because of the intervention on the part of President Trump in terms of providing incentives, economic incentives to voters to vote for the far right candidates, such as in the case of Chile, to the tune of $40 billion that Trump offered Argentina if Milei's party were to win the congressional elections last year. So that if Maria Corina Machado were to gain power, or Edmundo González, who is a puppet of Maria Corina Machado, were to attain power in Venezuela, this would be one more country as part of the shield of the Americas, which represents a militaristic orientation, not to say that the Democratic Party has been much better, not to say that Obama, Biden, Clinton, etc., have been much better. But one of the innovations on the part of the Trump administration, especially the second Trump administration, has been to emphasize the issue of national security and to emphasize the issue of drugs and immigration, and to claim that there's somewhat of a, that there's a need for the United States to face this existential threat, and that the United States is in a state of war. I mean, this is the terminology that the Trump administration is using. Now, what does that mean? That means, in effect, that the United States is in a wartime situation in its own hemisphere. The term that's used by many of Trump's followers, not only is America first, but America's first. That is to say that the Americas have to be singled out, and that it has to be a priority item, that the pivot to Asia, which was the strategy that Obama implemented, is no longer a priority. The priority is the Americas. The United States is in a state of war, and that was used to justify the bombing of 200 boats. I'm sorry, 50 boats, 200 men who were killed as a result of those bombings in the Caribbean, mainly the Caribbean. And so that the discourse that's being used, the shield of the Americas, is a strategy to militarize the attempt to keep out foreigners from the Americas. And who are the foreigners? The foreigners are China. And there's no question about it. If you read the documents coming out of the White House, the National Security Strategy, which was issued earlier this year, that strategy indicates that there is a existential threat to the United States in its hemisphere, that we are in a state of war, and in a state of war, anything is acceptable, and that the foreigners have to be kept out of the Americas, and the foreigners are, for the most part, China. So that it seems to me that that general context has to be brought into the picture, because Venezuela is one more country that would become part of the shield of the Americas if Delcy Rodriguez were to step down. And so those who criticize Delcy Rodriguez, saying that she should stand up to the United States, well, you know, criticism is legitimate, but I think that any criticism that you have for the concessions that Delcy Rodriguez has made, that it has to be recognized that the concessions are being made in that context of a war kind of warlike situation, and that the alternatives have to be brought into the picture. If she were to, you know, resist to an extent greater than what she is now, the possibility that this plan B that Trump made reference to on January 3rd would be implemented with disastrous consequences for the Chavista leadership, for the Chavista rank and file, for the social movements, and Venezuelans in general. Thank you.
2: Thank you so much, Steve. So on to our questions. We've had the first asks, what has been the effect on most people's standard of living in Venezuela?
0: No, the effect has been disastrous. Sanctions, I think that it's got to be pointed out, and this is a point that really has to be emphasized by the Solidarity Movement. There is a narrative that says that the sanctions, you know, cause problems, that the sanctions are responsible for some of the suffering, but the Venezuelan government is also responsible, that there's corruption in the government, that there is mismanagement. And so it's kind of like a 50-50 kind of thing. You know, 50% the sanctions and 50% the responsibility and the blame of the Venezuelan government. That's false. That's false. And I think it's got to be pointed out, that narrative that says it's like 50-50 is based on the argument that the Venezuelan economy began to go into a tailspin. at the time of the sanctions, according to this narrative, the sanctions on Venezuelan oil were imposed in 2019. The financial sanctions were imposed August of 2017. And so the narrative is, well, you know, these sanctions went into effect right around the time that the Venezuelan economy was also facing very, very serious problems. But that is misleading, because the fact of the matter is that the Obama decree, the Obama executive order in early 2015 declared Venezuela a threat to U.S. national security, an extraordinary threat to U.S. national security. And right after that, U.S. companies in Venezuela reduced production and then left Venezuela completely. And there's a long list of companies: Kimberly-Clark, Ford, Kellogg, General Motors, and the list goes on. Firestone, the list goes on. These are companies that left Venezuela. And they left Venezuela. First, they decreased production, and then they left Venezuela. That happened shortly after that executive decree. And that executive decree also occurred in late 2015. The price of oil nosedived completely. And so those people who say, well, the Venezuelan government is partly responsible, some of those people consider themselves on the left, or they consider themselves progressive, but they're doing great harm. Because basically they're leading people to believe, well, the United States is really not responsible. The Venezuelan government is really to blame for what's happening. But that is misleading, because the sanctions have had a devastating effect on Venezuela. And as I said before, the fact that Venezuela was able to get around the sanctions to a certain extent, but just consider, if the whole economy has always been dependent on oil, going back to 1928, as I mentioned before, if that has always been the case, and Venezuela is forced to export the oil with companies that change their names, change the flags on their ship, the transactions take place on the high seas, and they go indirectly to the destination, which is China. Obviously, Venezuela was getting a lot less for that oil than they would ordinarily get. So the sanctions are the major cause for Venezuela's economic problems. And there's no question about it. The Venezuelan people have been made to suffer tremendously as a result of those sanctions.
2: Thank you. Did the earthquakes in Venezuela have any impact on the elections in Colombia?
0: I would imagine that it didn't. What we do know about Colombia is that the Trump administration openly supported the far-right candidate, De La Estrella, and that he had a lot to do. Trump had a lot to do with the results, which are being contested as well. Gustavo Petro states that those elections were not fair; they're rigged.
2: All right. Thank you. Next question: can you update us on the Maduro case in the courts?
0: The decision of the judge today was that proceedings will not take place until June of next year, but there'll be two hearings prior to that, one in November of this year, in which the defense will argue that the kidnapping of Maduro was illegal on the basis of the fact that international law prohibits the kidnapping, the capture of a president of another country. Of course, The argument of the United States government will be, as it stated all along, that the United States government doesn't recognize Maduro as the president of Venezuela. But there's a conflict of interest there. It seems to me that I'm not a lawyer, and this is not a recommendation to the legal team that is defending Maduro. But just, you know, like common sense, it seems to me, would indicate that there's a conflict of interest. If the U.S. government is proceeding this case against Maduro, and the same government is saying that Maduro was not the president of Venezuela, it seems to me that the whole issue of whether Maduro was or was not the president of Venezuela should be determined by the court, not by the United States. In other words, the court should not say, well, the United States government did not recognize Maduro as president, therefore it had the right to kidnap Maduro and the First Lady. It seems to me that that is not a just argument, that the court itself should make a decision as to whether Maduro was the president of Venezuela on the basis of the fact that he won the elections. Now, you could say that, you know, okay, were these elections fair or not fair? But the fact of the matter is that Maduro was the head of Venezuela, and international law prohibits the kidnapping of the head of another country.
2: I think we'll take one more question. Could the current Venezuelan government survive the end of Trump's term? And the secondary question to that is, could any change occur if Republicans lose control of Congress?
0: Firstly, in any kind of situation, making predictions is hazardous. Secondly, in the case of Trump in particular, we all know that predicting what Trump is going to say and do is also hazardous because he's unpredictable. He's proven this time and time again. Everything's a surprise. I think that's part of his political strategy. But thirdly, and I think this is a point that is extremely important, and that is that the situation that Venezuela finds itself and the situation that Delcy Rodriguez finds herself in is unique. It's never happened before. A situation similar to that, I think you'd have to go back to biblical times to find a similar kind of situation in which you have a government that is led by people of a party, a leadership that was intervened militarily, and the head of that leadership was kidnapped. And yet that same leadership, that same party, or that same movement retained power. A situation like this doesn't have any historical precedent. And so to try to determine what's going to happen in these remaining, you know, 2.5 years is really very, very difficult. And with regard to Congress, there is hope. I would say that, you know, the Democratic Party is responsible to a certain extent for everything that's happening. I mentioned the Obama executive order that led into the sanctions of the first Trump administration. But nevertheless, in this particular situation right now, the Democratic Party provides a degree of hope. I don't want to overstate that case. But firstly, there is a progressive element within the Democratic Party that has been making inroads and is going to influence, it seems to me, even though they don't gain the leadership of the Democratic Party, the Democratic Party is going to have to, you know, from a political viewpoint, is going to have to take them into consideration. So that's important. And the other thing that's important is, look at, Bush was a Republican, and yet the Democrats, with like one exception, supported the invasion of Iraq and supported the military presence in Iraq for some time after that. In the case of Iran, the situation is different. Now, the arguments that the Democrats are putting up are weak, relatively weak arguments. They could do a lot more to strengthen, to enhance their case that the war in Iran is illegal. But nevertheless, they're opposed to the war in Iran. They haven't opposed the kidnapping of Maduro, but it seems to me that their position on Iran leaves a certain amount of hope that if they were to retake both houses, the House of Representatives and the Senate this November, that things might change with regard to Venezuela.
1: 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Joe Rich is our general manager and editor. I'm David Barsamian. Thank you for listening. We go out with the C4 Trio, No Nation Song.

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1: Welcome to episode 683 of Troubadours and Raconteurs with yours truly, E.W. Conundrum Demure. This week we feature a grand conversation with sound artist, documentarist, activist researcher, our resident anthropologist, talking with us from her place in southwest England, Louise Romain. We also share an E.W. poetic piece titled Sitting Bull. But first, let's bring it in, for we are all human kin. Hey, hey, what do you say? Brooklyn, New York, Philadelphia, and Scranton, PA. Bellows Falls, Brattleboro, and Burlington, Vermont, Claremont, Walpole, and Charleston, New Hampshire, Hamilton, Concrete, Spokane, and Mount Vernon in Washington State, Skagit Valley College, Go Cardinals, Viroquois, Wisconsin, Harpswell, Maine, Fern Ridge, Oregon, and this is just to name several of our own. If you are listening and we didn't say hey to you and your community as part of this one today, let me know on the down low and next time we'll sing out to you too. It makes our TNR community more beautifully diverse, far from perverse. Instead, this be sanctity, downright dynamic sublime, troubadours and raconteurs, you dig? Here we are together. This is our time. OGs, new G's, babies, world peace, wisdom and love, depth of soul, please. 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Let's get to it then. A sort of conduit, dear friend, vis-a-vis this week's conversation with yours truly, EW Conundrum Demure. Naturally.

0: Louise Romain, is that you?
1: Hi there. Yes, it is.
0: It's so nice to have you on Troubadours and Raconteurs yet again.
1: It's my pleasure.
0: And just to remind people, Louise is a regular contributor, I'm happy to say. She's a sound artist and documentarist, an activist researcher, and our resident anthropologist, among other things. How's it going? You're in France, right?
1: Yes, I am here surviving the third heat wave of the year.
0: Yeah, it's hot where I'm at as well in the mountains of northeastern Pennsylvania at the moment. Very hot. I guess it's
1: Yes.
0: a climate change thing.
1: Well, I would say that.
0: Yeah.
1: Absolutely.
0: And you have some wildfires that were raging. In Spain, I don't know if they're still going on, and I'm sure you're well aware of that too.
1: Yeah, we've had them in France as well. I think we lost, well, I haven't looked recently, but when I looked last week, it was like 20,000 acres or something like this. Some really crazy amount of land. Yeah.
0: Now, well, maybe we'll get into some of that stuff today, and I know you want to talk about festivals, generally speaking, which I think is a great subject. You're given a responsibility at one in particular.
1: Yeah.
0: The Festival of Commoning, is that right?
1: Yeah, that's right. That's one of the festivals I'm feeling very humbled to be taking part in. So I'd love to share about that.
0: Yeah, and I like how you're bringing together a few different aspects of being a human. Political education, care, and partying, as might be, I guess, all coming together at these festivals that we're going to talk about today. Yeah, I love it. And so, are you follow before we get into that, are you following the World Cup? Are you into that at all?
1: Oh, I mean, not really. My family is into it, so I've been watching a few evenings TV with them, but it's not really something that interests me that much. Is that something you're into?
0: Well, I like anything that kind of brings the world together in
1: Yeah.
0: s somewhat of a positive way. I mean, it's a little bit of a competitive thing, and there's a lot of testosterone and all that being thrown around. But it's still nice to see the world come together, even if it's via sports. I think that could be advantageous in some ways. I was wondering because you have two affiliations, so to speak. You live in England and you're from France. Both of those teams are in the Final Four at present as we speak here on Tuesday, July 14. Spain is, I think, playing France today. I guess you're not really rooting for England or France in particular.
1: That's right.
0: Doesn't matter.
1: I mean, I'm really unbothered. Yeah.
0: Is it because you're just not into sports so much, or you just don't like the whole context of the games?
1: That's a good question. I am into some sports. Like, I really love boxing and various forms of dancing. I think I quite like to watch tennis because that's something that we used to do as children with my grandparents. So there are a few things like this. I guess with football, what I find quite challenging is there is a beauty to it, and what I find quite challenging is the whole kind of like consumerist side of things. It feels very much like a show, especially being hosted in the United States and Canada. And I think one of the match took place in Mexico, but it's very North American. So there is a kind of like a big market consumption vibe to it, which is just really not appealing. And then I think there is something around, I'm more, despite being an anthropologist, the time that we live, it would be more interesting to cultivate being part of a common society, or like, the earth, rather than individual national identities. I don't know how much that is actually serving us, with where we're at, with like wars and conflicts, and there's just so much opposition. I guess the beauty side of it is like people do get a sense of cultural pride and cohesion with their other French, English, or whatever nationality people. And it is a very, you know, shared practice. Like so many people across the globe play football across class and gender and age, and so I like the unification side of that, and that many, many people are watching the World Cup all around the world. But it doesn't kind of the negatives outweighs the positives for me, so that's why I'm not so invested.
0: I get it. And I knew I'd get an excellent response from you asking that question. I know that wasn't on our itinerary, so I appreciate you just taking that cold and running with it. Excellent response. Thank you. Thank you very much, Louise. I'm with you on a lot of what you said. I really am. For me, our world is so messed up. And any little, I guess, effort or representation of people coming together is a positive at this point for me. But I get what you're saying about the nationalism, and I totally get it. I look at myself as an earthling first and foremost. I think that would be more beneficial of a mentality for people if they also looked at being earthlings first and connected as such. But unfortunately, we're not there. I mean, my conversations, I have them every week. I always go to this sort of division that is created by nationalism and the selfishness that's created by and fomented with consumerism, capitalism, and how religion also messes it all up. You know, you start thinking about this otherworldly existence and kissing away your responsibilities to some higher power. So, yeah, I'll stop there. I just like to contextualize for the listeners in case they forgot where I'm coming from. Louise, I'm going to give it back to you now because it's about your voice, really. Let's hear about the festivals, wherever you want to start, and how these maybe can help with what I worry about, what irritates me about our existence.
1: Great. Awesome. So yeah, festivals are, I guess there can be so many things to so many different people, because you've got obviously maybe the most common type is music festivals, and then you've got art festivals like street art or theater. There's so many disciplines that are circus, there's so many disciplines that can be represented. The festivals that I really like to go to tend to be really small scale. And they tend to be quite revolutionary in how people relate to each other. So the focus isn't so much on the show side of things, but it's more on the kind of the quality of the interactions and the values that are being lived with during that time that is kind of like a bubble outside of reality. I had the chance to be introduced to festivals really, really early on through my family, my dad especially being a kid. And then I'm not going to do the whole story, but I had the chance to be invited to co-create a festival when I lived in Berlin. That was 12 years ago or something, which was a festival around dub music. And I was tasked with coordinating a team of 150 volunteers. The first year we were about 1,500 people participating. So, you know, it was quite ambitious, and the whole kind of ethos of the festival was around, yeah, the sound system culture, which is very respectful, very caring, and we had various workshops and so on. And a couple of months ago, maybe even a couple of weeks ago, I was invited to go for an interview with these people who are organizing the Festival of Commoning, where I live in Stroud. And I think it's quite funny how sometimes things kind of come full circle. And you may have cultivated skills or interests earlier in your life, and things come back with an opportunity. Your life comes back at you with an opportunity later on. So it's very much what's happening to me. So maybe I should start by clarifying what commoning is, because I think it's a new concept for most people. So I'll just ask you, what do you think commoning is? And then I can fill in.
0: Commoning. Yeah, that's yeah. I'm trying to wrap my head around that idea or that word and what ideas might be connected to it. I guess, I mean, for me, our languages are a bit different. You know, English out of England and, you know, American English. But my take would be what we have in common as a people, boiling things down to those basic fundamental principles or factors that govern our lives, something like that.
1: Yeah, you're going in the right direction for sure. So it's about land, resources, and community infrastructure to be shared, protected, and managed together. So it's very much like a dynamic social practice where the ethos behind the commoning movement is own it together, make it affordable, and keep it forever. So it's about, housing or energy or leisure facilities, maybe even education, obviously, access to land and food. And I guess commoning is very much as a way to kind of resist citizens being reducted to consumers, and also the story of competition that we're all competing against each other. And it's also in contrast to the extractive logic of privatization and the neglect of public goods. So, for example, in England, we suffer greatly from the privatization of the water, and we now have a horrific, if not deplorable, situation with our rivers and the way that the treatment of water residues and pollution and everything is just completely dumped into our rivers. And so, for example, so what would it look like to take care of our rivers collectively and then manage it? So it's not as much the process of gathering enough funds and obviously training each other and gathering interest to make it under ownership, collective ownership, but it's also about decision-making processes and governance structure and communication tools to then figure out how do we manage these assets so that they remain available for future generations. And we're very lucky where I live in Stroud, to in Southwest England, to have the Festival of Commoning happening for the third year. And this year I was invited to basically become the events coordinator. So there is already an incredible team of 9 women who is convening and creating the program and just like the backbones of it. And I've been invited as a later add-on to, basically make it happen and tie the final details together and be very supportive on the ground. It will happen at the beginning of October. And I guess the core of it's very much kind of like, how do we replace despair with agency, and how do we shift the focus from what we lack to what we can build together?
0: I love it. I love it. And you say this is the third annual.
1: Yeah, that's going to be the third edition. It's going to be the last 2 times. The first time we had about 40 people. It was mostly one night and like some talks and workshops during the days. It happens over the weekend. Last year was a little bit more ambitious with more speakers and more attendance. And I think this year they are aiming for maybe a couple of 100 people coming. And there are going to be sessions on so many topics, from like a workers' cooperative creating living systems. There is going to be a grassroots community group tackling systemic poverty through housing. People talking about community energy as well. Then, how do we regenerate town centres? Obviously, there's quite a big thing on access to land and connecting landowners to growers and farmers. Because where I live back home, there is it's semi-rural, so we're very lucky to have quite a few farms and farmlands. And so it's also about amplifying what are the good initiatives happening in Stroud. And in terms of inspiration from afar, hopefully we're going to have speakers from a Venezuelan collective called Seso Sesola, who is delivering affordable goods and services to more than 100,000 families across Venezuela. So it's really interesting to have this perception of scale as well, and how, you know, what can happen at the scale of a neighborhood, what can happen at the scale of a town, and then being inspired by other organizations who are doing it with like 100,000 families, which is just, you know, it's quite mind-blowing from where we stand at Stroud and what we're currently trying to create.
0: In Venezuela, nonetheless.
1: Yeah, I mean, that's right.
0: That's right now, a sort of a

0: I'm not in direct contact with them. It's someone from the program team who is. But we heard back from them a couple of weeks ago after the earthquakes and the destruction that happened around then. So, but yeah, we haven't received anything since then.
1: Yeah, that's another big thing. The earthquakes were devastating. I'm not even sure we're getting all the information about what occurred with the earthquakes there, but it nonetheless, this sounds like a fascinating forum. And I'm trying to picture Stroud in October. What is this an outside event? Is it outside, and I suppose part of it is inside with the speakers. Are there going to be stages set? We're in a public park. How is it going to play out physically?
0: That's a good question. Yeah, it's gonna take place across various venues. In terms of talks, we're gonna have two main venues. One is our church, our local church, St. Lawrence, which hosts various events, non-religious events. So they are a super amazing venue in town. And then the other place is Lansdowne Hall, which is also very central, and it's like one of our events venue with a big stage and then a gallery downstairs, and it's got quite a big capacity. And then we have different partners. So there is a place called the Trinity Rooms, which is a community hub, and they are gonna have on the Friday, they're gonna have a dinner. So people cook the food and eat it together. And then on the Saturday, we have another partnership with a place called the Long Table, which, as you can maybe guess by the name, is the idea of bringing people together around a long table. And so they're, again, another really, really cool venue in terms of bringing people from different social backgrounds and class and making it affordable for people to have a dinner going out. And following that, we're going to have an event at the Stroud Brewery by Black Ark Media to celebrate the beginning of Black History Month. So yeah, various cooperation, but it's all happening in our little town, and then within a maybe 10, well, l less than 10 miles perimeter.
1: Great. And so Black History Month is in October in England.
0: I guess so, yeah.
1: Oh, wow. Yeah, that's it's different here. It's in January. Martin Luther King Day and all that, wonderful stuff. I think about this sort of festival, and I think about it in the context of where I am here in the United States right now. And it is not a good climate, sociologically speaking, psychologically speaking, because of the reign of terror in Washington, D.C., of the MAGA movement for such a festival. We're anti now out of that part of our country, at least, Washington, D.C. Anything that would be talking about collectivism, that would be talking about diversity, that would be talking about anti-consumerism, In England, though, do you find that there is an energy more so at this moment in time for this sort of movement? Or are you going up against the grain as we would be if we were doing the same thing here?
0: I think it's a lot more extreme in the States at the moment. I agree with you. I think because we don't have such a dictatorial, kingly wanted, kingly hungry leader, it doesn't create the same room for oppression, basically, in the way that, we already have a king, and it's what we. England already has a king and has had for many years, so I think it's a lot more integrated in the society, and the prime minister is just kind of doing its thing, but also kind of not really doing anything, because I don't know, I just feel like the political ambition isn't really there. What we really are fighting in England is the polarization between reform voters, which are extreme right, and then other segments of the society, for example, the green voters, which tend to be closer to, social.

0: and ecological values, and yeah, on topics like immigration, for example, or various things like that. And I guess I can see how if we were doing a festival like this in the United States right now, it would be very much as an act of resistance and rebellion. And doing it in England is there's kind of less at stake, but it's also about sharing inspiration with each other, and then bringing people together as a way to keep walking forward and keep thinking and creating forward. Whereas I feel so there is less kind of like firefighting that we have to do in England politically, whereas in the States it's very much like survival is the way I see it. I think we are a bit more leisurely with how we can organize and, you know, have time to like discuss and dream and all of this. And yeah, what's happening in the United States feels a lot more critical in terms of building alternatives and trying to, yeah, not surrender to fascism in a way. So I think in France it's maybe closer to the States in a different way, but we can talk about that in a moment. But yeah, that was just a comparison between England and the United States.
1: No, I appreciate it, and I think you're on the mark. We are trying to just survive right now. Those of us who don't support what's going on with MAGA, and unfortunately, there are millions of people who do, is my assessment. That's the thing that's so disheartening, when you have fellow countrymen and women who support fascism. That is very depressing, actually. You wonder why. What's wrong? How could you be okay with this sort of behavior? And by the way, I want to qualify something that I said about Black History Month here. For me, it starts with Dr. King Day in January, but Black History Month is February into March.
0: I see.
1: MLK Day is at the end of January. And I always look at that as the beginning. There's some great celebrations in my community of Dr. King, and I go to those and then get prepped to really celebrate the African American contributions to this great country. All the things we're talking about, this stuff has been going on with humanity all across the planet. Forever, since the beginning. Just last night, I watched a documentary about Sitting Bull and the Lakota Plains Indian Native peoples, Indians, wrong m misnomer, but often used, as you know. It's another sort of, I guess, tragedy. We don't even know how to speak about certain peoples, and we're inaccurate about what their contributions and what their experience has been. And watching what happened to the Lakota at the hands of Europeans on this continent last night was, again, depressing. But it made me realize everything, the oppression, the consumerism, the greed, it in our species has existed forever, it seems. And the struggle continues. And the kind of work you're doing, and the things that we're discussing, are important to continue focusing on, because if we're going to ever evolve as a species past this seemingly never-ending negative sort of impulse that we have toward greed and power mongering. Is the only way we can do it is if we counterbalance it. But my problem, here's where I'm trying to get at with you, is finding a place of hope and not bitterness, a place of inspiration rather than despondency. You're younger. I think that helps. Youthfulness helps. But I also think you have something in your DNA that is pretty strong. How do you deal? I know you're a sensitive person. I know you're an intelligent person who sees what's going on now and what has been going on forever with our species. How do you not get bitter and despondent?
0: It's interesting. I feel like we the two of us come back to this question, but like in different forms. There is a familiarity to that existential almost crisis or, challenge. I think there is something about, and it is something I've mentioned before, but it's like what you give your attention to grows. And so, whether it's like media and what you consume in terms of information, but also like who do you surround yourself with? And who is in your close circle of friends, chosen family, colleagues, even like the influencers and the kind of people that you hear from and you revere. So who is that, and what is the message? What are the messages that they are carrying, and what's the stories that they adhere to? Because that's we are kind of like a not really a summary, but we are a congregation of the various perspectives that we are also influenced of, and of the kind of like network, social network that we are part of. So I feel so blessed with like the incredible friends that I have, and the inspiring people I've had the chance to meet on the road, and the ability to follow them online and to touch base every now and then. And I think for me, there is something about who I choose to be friend with, or who I choose to be in connection with, and how that keeps me activated as a human. And also when I do have a challenge and something to face, then I can reach out to some of them, and I can get some really good, sometimes quite harsh, but also really supportive conversations and check-ins. So that's kind of what I would say to
1: I appreciate it. I hope I'm not too much of a downer, a bummer. You might be thinking, I don't want to
0: that.
1: associate myself with that guy anymore, because every time I talk to him, he's so depressed. But it's the state of affairs here in this country right now. It is
0: That's
1: tough.
0: it. That's it.
1: And it's nice to hear your perspective, Louise Romaine, here on Troubadours and Rock on Tours, regular contributor, sound artist, documentarist, activist researcher, and our resident anthropologist. We were just talking about the Festival of Commoning, which is happening in October, Stroud, England, southwestern part of England. And I guess, is it autumn then at that point in
0: Oh
1: England? Is
0: yeah.
1: it beautiful?
0: Oh yeah. Absolutely gorgeous. Big time.
1: And the leaves on the trees are all different colors, things of that nature.
0: Yeah, there would be. I mean, not as much as, Northeast Canada, where I had the chance to live for a bit, where it's just a show. But we do have some of that going on.
1: Excellent. Well, I wish you the best with that festival, and I guess you're in France now, and you've been to a festival there. Is that correct?
0: Yeah, that's right. Yes. So that was my second festival of the summer. The other one I went to in May is a small regional Burning Man festival, which I'm sure many, well, I imagine many listeners might be familiar with Burning Man
1: For sure.
0: in Nevada City, but they may not know that there are regional events happening all around the globe, including in England. And that is a community that is very dear to me because of its principles and its ethos. And if you're not aware with the 11 principles, I highly recommend having a look. And this festival I just went to is not a burn, but it's got a lot of things in common with it. It was founded by a group of friends about 6 years ago. So it's very, very tiny. It's very kind of like almost like a big family, like a tribe gathering. And we are about it's capped at 250 people, and it's completely self-organized. So obviously you have a core team that makes sure that we have electricity and stages and lights, and that the food is being taken care of and so on. But it's basically you've got different shifts that you can take throughout the festival, either cooking shifts or doing the dishes. But you also have a shift that they called the fairies, and the fairies is two people, a pair of people who for an hour at a time, go around the site and make sure that people are, for example, hydrated enough or that they have everything that they need. So there is a level of like real deep care that is integrated within the festival structure. It's not so much come and seek help when you're in need. It's like the support comes to you before you even clock it. And then once you have these beautiful humans sharing maybe a piece of cake or fruits or even time for a conversation, then you feel like, oh wow, yeah, that is actually what I needed in that moment. So that's one of the aspects of the festival I really like. The aspect that's touching me the most, because I went for the first year in 2021, I had a gap, and then I've been going the last 3 years. And it's very political. Like the people who go there are very engaged, either in terms of LGBTQ and trans rights, or with anti-racism and fascism education, being more like hardcore activists, like on the ground and doing direct action, or maybe more intellectual activism, you could call it, doing more awareness raising and publishing and that kind of thing. And for me, when I go to this festival, because there is a practice that's called agora, is a Greek word, which I imagine means something like a citizen assembly, like debating together. And so one of the key activity of the festival is this session that happens on the Saturday for 2 to 3 hours, where we are all invited to write on piece of paper topics or questions or words that we would like to discuss. And if picked, we can talk about the topic for, let's say, up to 10 minutes. And then there is a proposal to then pass on the mic to people around the circle and see what resonates with people. And when I go there and tune into the topics that are being shared, it's such a reminder of what's alive in France. And I'm aware that this is like a very hand-picked selection of French, mostly young people who are very aware of what's happening politically and socially and ecologically as well. So it's not really representative of like what's alive for the French people as an entity, but it is for people who are almost like visionaries or who are quite porous to all these issues of marginalization and exclusion and societal division. And and it is quite crazy. Like I learned that there is a new legislation that passed in France whereby, and I may not be recalling that quite correctly because it was just so shocking, that police officers can now kill when they are being harassed or as an act of self-defense. It's called the
1: Jeez.
0: permit to kill, which sounds alarmingly close to the kind of policies that you would have in your country. And there is something just absolutely mad about the way that this is infringing on existing racists, including institutional racism. So the type that is kind of like more established within structures and the media and all of it, all of society. So it's kind of like a really dangerous slope that I'm sensing every time I come to France and through these sessions. So that in contrast with like the absolute beauty of the diversity of people that we have within these 200 odd, human representation, and the way that people are really vulnerable and authentic and sharing really, really deep stuff, and the beauty of our little bubble and the preciousness of that. And I think for me, coming back from that festival, I've been really wondering, like, how do we protect that? How do we protect our communities of dreamers and doers, where we have a radical diversity, and in terms of race and gender and age, not as much, but that's something that they are working on, like whatever the criteria is, because I feel that the hostility from the outside world, quote unquote outside world, let's call it like mainstream society, or it is just going to be more and more brutal. And I'm really curious about like what specifically one of the things I was thinking about is like how do we physically protect ourselves? Like what do we need to learn if there is a police raid, if there is a group of racist guys who just storm into the festival? You know, like how do we really equip ourselves, not just do the talking, because sometimes in these spaces there can be a lot of talking and not that much action.
1: Right.
0: What you know, how do we feel towards weaponry and like all of these kind of things? So that's what's alive with me at the end of that.
1: I think that's astute. You're looking at it realistically. You do want to protect that community of dreamers and doers. It's a wonderful community, but it is the minority, it seems, as of late, maybe as it has been always. And again, our species, the aggressors are the ones that seem to take over. It makes sense. They're aggressive, right? But how do we counter that aggression, which is always seems to be in the service of negative impulse and desires? How do we fight against that without becoming brutal ourselves? We could sit back like a Gandhi or like a Dr. King and let the abusers show how horrible they are with their abuse. But I don't know if that method always works. In this country now, people question former First Lady, the great Michelle Obama, when she says, when they go low, we go high. People are saying, well, maybe we can't go high when they go low. We go high and they kick our butts. I like how you're being at least pragmatic to see that there's a real threat for sure coming from the aggressors. That policy you mentioned, that new federal policy or law, I guess, what was it called, where you can police officers could kill if they feel they're being threatened? What was it called? Did you share the name?
0: It's called le permis de tuer. It's called the permit to kill.
1: Permit to kill. Yeah, here in this country now, I mean, in the last week, as we speak, two people have been shot in their cars by ICE agents, killed. One was with his partner, I don't know if it was his wife, and children. They
0: What?
1: witnessed it. This just happened yesterday, I think, or the day before in Maine. And this is becoming more normal. The policy of immigration reform, as they call it, I guess, which it is not, is being ramped up since the end of June. And they're arresting and brutalizing more and more people. That is becoming the norm here. And it sounds like now in France, they're gonna be given the okay to do similar things. And I'm sure those horrible things will be done to people that have a darker complexion, or
0: Oh,
1: culturally are
0: yes.
1: different, right? More so than anybody else.
0: Absolutely. Oh, yeah, it's all very tied with white supremacy and yeah, for sure. I guess yeah, it's interesting this topic about peace and violence, and I highly respect peace activism and you know all of the leaders gone and current and forthcoming. And there is a question for me around like how do we outsmart the violence? And I think it's partly training ourselves with, you know, self-defense, and that includes physical self-defense, but that also includes in terms of de-escalation and non-violent communication and trying to be really aware of your emotions and how that can kind of rile up a situation. But also, I guess I had a conversation quite some years ago with a Ecuadorian activist who was absolutely amazing, and he lived in Guayaquil on the coastline of Ecuador, and he told me about how they were these developers trying to come and build some structures on their land without their consent, and they tried, you know, to have some conversations and say that they didn't agree with that, and that obviously that didn't come through. And then they've just basically decided to like burn the whole place down, you know. And they were like, well, we tried to have a conversation, you didn't listen. Now we are taking it to acts of physical destruction because we don't want this. And this is how we are resisting, and this is how we are protecting. And I think something kind of switched for me in how it made me aware about the kind of how the system and its guardians, so to say, whether it's the army or the military system or the police or the judicial and legal system to some regard as well, and the corporate, like they are all equipped with violence and with, you know, how do you call it, like oppression, but in a kind of like mental manipulative way. They have an arsenal of weapons. And I feel as activists or socialists or whatever kind of pockets, you citizens, let's just call it that, like we're not equipped at all to face that arsenal and protect ourselves and protect our people. So that is something that I'm really curious about. And yeah, I mean, it's gonna be a long journey, and I don't even know if that's something, a direction I'm gonna go into, but that's something I became more aware of at this festival last weekend.
1: What is the name of the festival? I don't think you mentioned it, did you?
0: I didn't. It's called Le Pré de Pascal. It means Le Pré is like a field, because it takes place in a field, and Pascal is the owner of that field, who is an amazing, I don't even know, maybe 70-something-year-old man, super vibrant and fun. And it's called like that because we have a new policy in France, which is kind of forbidding parties, which sounds a bit crazy, but it's kind of like private parties from a certain size. They have to be registered, and if they have any kind of like political inclination to them, then it's very likely shut down. I don't know the exact details, but that's kind of the gist of it. And so the only exceptions is birthdays and maybe weddings or something like that. And so this festival was called like that because of trying to avoid the legislation and making it Pascal's birthday. So that's the story.
1: I love it. That's great. He sounds like the farmer, like a Max Yasgar from Woodstock fame. Yasgar's farm, where Woodstock occurred back in the 1960s here in the United States of America.
0: Oh,
1: Sounds like
0: yeah.
1: a similar sort of situation. These festivals, I think, are a way to bring people together, but oftentimes, they become these places where people go just to get drunk and to be indulgent, but not to look at any of the collectivism that is more sort of social-minded and humanistic, as you're describing, exists at the festivals you've been helping to organize and you've been sort of patronizing too. And that's important. Here, a lot of the festivals that I go to, the small ones in small communities, they're just like you described. It's about people just getting together and enjoying one another's company. Sometimes focusing on particular issues, what have you. But then you have these mass, commercial festivals that are going on constantly, that where people are just getting drunk, stoned, dancing. And that's nice to a certain extent, but it just seems to be a little bit too much about self-indulgence, you know?
0: Yeah, totally. I guess I like it when it's balanced between the political education and the care and the consciousness and some partying, because I do believe in music and dancing as release from all the shit.
1: I agree.
0: You know, so and you know, I have my own stance on substances and especially the use of psychedelics and stuff like this. I think it has some really revelatory and inspiring aspects if taken consciously. Alcohol is definitely a poison, so you know, and there is a huge consumption market behind it, but it's been so integrated in our society that it's very hard to disentangle. But I think it's a shame when it leans towards just the intoxicating and consuming and the kind of frivolity, the frivolity of some festivals, and it misses an opportunity to to come together as people and to have these, you know, incredible diversity and have chances to connect much deeper. So, yeah.
1: Yeah, well said. I love your intelligence, and I'm enamored by your grasp of language. It must be an interesting contrast for people to listen to me. I sound like a brute compared to how you speak, and I love it. It's beautiful. So thank you. Thank you for sharing that about yourself. Just being you, obviously. Yeah, Louise Romaine here on the program. We have a few more minutes, Louise, to talk this go round. And I'm wondering if there's any certain thing you wanted to address or share that we haven't had a chance yet to put out there.
0: Yes, there is. I actually came prepared with a little thing. So it's about climate preparedness, because, well, at least in France and in Europe and in many parts of the world, we are experiencing extreme heat. And there will be many other disasters and, extreme phenomena happening across the course of our lives. So I wanted to share a resource that's available for Canadian. Well, it's available online, but if people want to order, it's from the, you can do so from the United States and Canada. It's called Loam Love. So loamlove.com is their website. And Loam Love is a community powered print publisher which shares stories at the confluence of ecology and systems change. And they have a publication that came out recently, which is a short book. It's called Compassion in Crisis. And they went on a tour that ended in June across, I think they had 18 events across the various states, which is about, it's a grassroots guide that explore disaster preparedness and strategies to practically navigate challenges that we face politically, economically, ecologically, and socially. And it's very much like a little Bible around mutual aid networks. So it goes into very, very specific projects and initiatives, and each chapter kind of highlights a different organization or a different group. And I just find it really great as a short book that people can read to take inspiration from, and also to start having this conversation in terms of like, how do we adapt to these extreme phenomena and then try to mitigate some of the negative effects from it. So that's the final contribution I wanted to share today with you and your listeners.
1: Oh, thank you, Louise. That's wonderful. I'm going to check it out for sure. And I wish you the best with the rest of your summer and preparing for the Festival of Commoning in Stroud coming up in October. Hopefully we will, I presume, we'll be talking to you before or maybe just after the festival for our fall season of Troubadours and Rock on Tours. You and I will work that out. It's a delight. It's a delight talking with you. I hope you have some fun as well. What's going on with the rest of your day today? It's later for you right now. We're talking, it's around lunchtime for me. It must be around supper time for you.
0: Getting there, yeah. I am in Paris visiting my grandmother, and she is going to be 90 next week. So we are going out for dinner with her and my mum as a pre-birthday moment.
1: That's beautiful. Please send our regards to your grandmother. Happy 92nd birthday.
0: Yes, I will.
1: That's beautiful. That's beautiful. Thank you so much, Louise, for taking time out to talk with us here on Troubadours and Rock on Tours.
0: My pleasure. Yeah, take good care.
1: You too. Ciao.
0: Bye.
1: Sitting Bull. Red, orange sun and smoke covered mountain tops, down the streams, into rivers float, into valley city streets, causes a perplexed slow motion affect, probably due to the consciousness working to process this ominous mess we are in at present. It's hot, and the smell of wood is in the air, traveling thousands of miles to arrive here. And I step into it, leaving my place of employ, walk to my automobile, gas-guzzling machine that will take me most of the places and spaces I want to go, need to go, to and fro. And thus I am in the matrix, part of the problem, a host and patron, since I first came into this Western Hemisphere, on this continent, birthed between these North American shores, taught to consume, learned not to learn, but instead to presume. If not for me now, then for him up there in the air later. Now I just need to figure out how I can stay in the good graces of my fellow man, those in charge, in the know, the gatekeepers. Don't you know that the World Cup runneth over, friend? So you cough and strain a bit until the end. At least you can say you ran with the winners. The trees and rocks and rain and communities of regular people can't give you no shame or release you from your pain. Like the junk you were raised on, directly into those innocent veins. It might not be too late. It might not be over yet. Perhaps we can change our bet, reconvene and circumvent. Maybe more like Sitting Bull until the end.

0: And there you have it, episode 683 of Troubadours and Raconteurs, with yours truly, E.W. Conundrum Demure. I would like to thank Louise Romaine for helping to make this episode possible. I would also like to thank you for listening. If you'd like to get in touch with us, if you have comments or suggestions about the show, if you have an idea for a guest, please share it. 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Until next time, let's give it a go and do our best with this time. Take care of yourself the best you can. And don't forget, you gotta fight the man. Ciao. Bonus poem from Walt Whitman's masterpiece, Leaves of Grass. This is Song of the Answerer, an excerpt. Now list to my morning's romanza, I tell the signs of the answerer. To the cities and farms I sing as they spread in the sunshine before me. A young man comes to me bearing a message from his brother. How shall the young man know the weather and when of his brother? Tell him to send me the signs. And I stand before the young man face to face and take his right hand in my left hand and his left hand in my right hand. And I answer for his brother and for men. And I answer for him that answers for all and send these signs. Him all wait for, him all yield up to. His word is decisive and final. Him they accept, in him lave, in him perceive themselves as amid light. Him they immerse, and he immerses them. Beautiful women, the haughtiest nations, laws, the landscape, people, animals, the profound earth and its attributes, and the unquiet ocean. So tell I my morning's romanza. All enjoyments and proprieties and money and whatever money will buy, the best farms, others toiling and planting, and he unavoidably reaps.
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1: Welcome to Growing Greener, your guide to environmentally informed gardening. 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Our goal is to make your personal landscape healthier, more beautiful, more sustainable, and more fun. This is your host, Tom Christopher, and today I will be talking to Rutger Myers, Director of Compost and Carbon Farming at EcoCycle, an organization that has been promoting recycling and zero-waste policies for communities for 50 years. I contacted Rutger because I wanted to discuss an issue explored in a couple of research projects that EcoCycle has conducted: the presence of surprising quantities of microplastics in some municipally made composts. Microplastics have become an object of concern in ocean environments and because of their consumption by human beings with unknown effects. The EcoCycle studies suggest that microplastics are not just a problem of water contamination. In fact, some studies have found that the concentration of microplastics can be higher in agricultural soils than in ocean water. Welcome to Growing Greener, Rutger.
2: Thank you.
1: Rutger, I'd like to begin our conversation by hearing about EcoCycle, what its goals and activities are, and what you do there.
2: Well, EcoCycle is a mission-based nonprofit. We're located in Boulder, Colorado, and we really got started in the 70s. This is actually our 50th anniversary, so we got started in 1976. And EcoCycle was one of the first recyclers out there. So we were at the forefront of recycling. There's pictures of us out there. We had school buses. We did separated materials. At one point, we had an open air facility. At the moment, we operate CHARM, which is the Center for Hard to Recycle Materials, and the BCRC, which is the Boulder County Recycling Center. So we are deep in recycling. We also do a tremendous amount of policy work. So we work with state policy. We work with local policy. A lot of people ask us for advice on sustainability practices. So we have an education schools department where we're in classrooms in Boulder County and beyond, training on zero waste practices, on sorting recycling and keeping contaminants out of compost. I am the director of compost. And what we're doing right now is we're working with farms to compost in sort of a decentralized system. So we have 8 farmers. I came onto this position when the food scraps, the sources were already cleaned in the schools. So our staff from the schools department has done wonderful work for decades cleaning those bins. And I came in with experience as a farmer, as an on-farm composter. And what we're doing right now is we're trying to build a decentralized compost network. You know, there's always talk of adding more class 3, class 2, larger facilities that would be multi-million dollar projects. But at this point, we're working on finding places to make high quality compost that supports farmers. The niche, well, it's an agricultural compost. So it's the cleanest feedstocks, taking extra care to make a high quality product and using that product on site.
1: Well, that sounds fabulous. And it also, I suspect, delivers a lot of bang for the buck. There's a bunch of topics we could explore in what you've just said, but today I'm hoping you'll help me with a particular problem that I believe EcoCycle has been researching or did research in the past, and which is of concern to a lot of gardeners who are intent on improving their soil. What is troubling these gardeners, such as myself, is that there may be something coming to their gardens in compost that they purchase, and what is coming is microplastics. I know EcoCycle did a couple of studies on this, but I thought first we should probably briefly review what microplastics are and where they come from. And my understanding is that they're tiny fragments of plastic, less than 5 millimeters in size, which is about as big as a sesame seed. Some are the result of deliberate production, such as the plastic beads included in cosmetics that are used for exfoliating the skin, or in toothpaste for scrubbing your teeth. And when these are used and then washed off in the sink, they end up in our water system. Another deliberately produced microplastic is the little pellets of raw plastic that are used in manufacturing such things as bottles and containers. And these can be released into the environment by spills and by disposal with waste products. But as I understand it, a far greater source of microplastics is the degradation of things like discarded plastic bags and bottles, and also microfibers that are washed out of synthetic fabrics when we do the laundry. They even can be produced by the wear on the tires when we drive our cars down the road. Am I on track so far?
2: I think as on track as I can see accurate, yes. I think this is a extremely difficult thing to talk about. Leading up to this conversation, I've talked to all the directors at EcoCycle because I want to be right about as right as I can about this. But yes, I mean, microplastics defined as under 5 millimeters and can be much, much smaller. I think that's the question, is how much of the stuff we can't see is there as well. So I would agree with everything you said.
1: Normally, I would wait until the results of a lot of research studies are in before I'd talk about something like this on the program. But there's such concern, public concern about it, I thought it was worth discussing the topic and getting the preliminary results out there and helping people to think about it in an intelligent fashion. My wife is an environmental scientist, and she goes to sea for her work. And she's very concerned about the research, and there's been a good deal of it, on the impact of microplastics on marine environments, like fish and all sorts of smaller water creatures can eat these little bits of plastic and do. And they can't digest them, and they may suffer from abrasion internally and sometimes die as a result of eating these things. Microplastics also tend to absorb toxins from the water, and so as they're eaten, they concentrate them in marine animals, and so they enter into the food chain. And eventually, as fish, they can end up in our food and our drinking water. And some results suggest that the average person consumes or inhales as much as 100,000 of these plastic fragments every year. There are suggestions, and I hasten to say these are only suggestions, but that this absorption of microplastics can have serious effects on our health, from disrupting human reproductive systems to stunting growth, diminishing appetites, causing tissue inflammation and liver damage. But as I say, this is still a subject of study at this point. This brings me to what worries me personally, which is a subject that's been far less studied so far, but there have been some disturbing results, and which is the concentration of microplastics in our soils. Some researchers I've read assert that there's actually a greater concentration of microplastics in some agricultural soils than in the oceans. Can you speak about that and give me your reaction to that claim, and also talk about what impacts microplastics may have on soil health and the organisms that inhabit a healthy soil?
2: Well, again, I think very, very difficult topic to discuss here. I think, I'm not aware of what's going on in the oceans, but I am aware of what's going on in the soil to an extent. I think first thing we need to do is we need to have a quantifiable measurement across the board. I was in a meeting just today with NRDC. Apparently, there is a quantifiable measurement in soil, but there is not for the organics that we put in our bin and the compost that we make. So I can see there's a glaring error there where we need to assess compost. The only way I know how is shadow microscopy. So look at it under a microscope and you can identify plastics that way. I'm sure there are other ways to do it, but I think first we need to get a handle on how much is actually in our soil. The effects on the microbiology of soil, I can't speak to that. I'm sure there are many toxins that come with plastic. I think one, it's always easiest to address the problem upstream, further upstream, and compost, recycling, zero waste, all of that kind of assembles at the top, which is like, let's eliminate single-use plastic. Again, I come from farming. I'm learning about plastics, but I know there are different types of plastics that are meant to last longer. And where we have trouble is when the single-use plastic is used over and over and over again, or ends up in the waste stream in the organic stream. And those plastics are more toxic than other plastics. Again, I come from regenerative ag. I'm not a plastics expert, and I don't want to carry the conversation there. I think agricultural practices on farms, there's woven plastic as landscape fabric. There's plastic row covers. When I was farming, my worst day on the farm every year was ripping up row covers of plastic that was just breaking down in the soil. And when I was farming, we trialed a plastic that was quote unquote biodegradable. And since having started at EcoCycle and understanding what these definitions are, biodegradable doesn't mean a whole lot. There are certifications for compostable products, which is BPI and CMA certification. And those that's does it break down in a compost pile or in soil? One of EcoCycle's and following rulings in like California is it's called the truth in labeling, which is it needs to have a definition behind compostable. It needs to be certified BPI, CMA, and it can't be greenwashed. It can't look like it's a compostable product. So, not to add an additional factor into this, but like, you know, we have what I would call trash. We have contamination in compost. But then we also have this newer wave of products that are compostables, and they look a whole lot like plastic. So here in Boulder, there's been years of controversy of people want to use bag liners for their bins because they'll break down in compost if they're compostable. But the largest composter in the area chooses, well, we don't want to take large bags because that hides a tremendous amount of contamination within the bag. So, you know, I think tracking it upstream is really the answer. And I agree, I do think we need to understand how much plastic is coming from the soil to the plant, and then how much is coming from the plant to us. So I think those are unknowns that we need to look into. And I think we need to look into them like with honesty, like the same way I've heard things about fish and the microplastics in the ocean. Again, that's an unknown to me. The way I approach plastic is I try to avoid it. But as you said, it's in our clothes. It's in so much that we use, it's hard to identify the problem. The first thing I have addressed is what I eat, what I put in my body. So I do think that's a valid first step.
1: Ben, because listeners may not be familiar with the acronyms you've been using, I'm going to explain them before going on. The NRDC, the organization you spoke of meeting with, is the acronym for the Natural Resources Defense Council. The NRDC is an independent body composed of scientists and lawyers that monitors, lobbies, and if necessary, sues government agencies to make them follow and defend environmental regulations. BPI stands for the Biodegradable Products Institute, and it's a nonprofit that brings together representatives of manufacturing, government, and research to certify that products labeled as compostable are indeed compostable. Finally, CMA stands for Compost Manufacturing Alliance, an industry group that maintains standards in compost manufacturing through testing of finished composts. To return to microplastics, I've read in the past that some of the plastics that are advertised as biodegradable, they're biodegradable under certain circumstances. If they go through a high-intensity industrial composting, then they may biodegrade, but that they certainly aren't going to biodegrade if you put them in your backyard compost heap, for instance, or if you know they're just in a windrowed composting system where just all the materials are sort of lined out and turned occasionally and until the organics have decomposed. So I think that your focus on terminology is really important. We need to be skeptical. On the other hand, it has struck me that plastics have become such a villain in many parts of the community. We don't want anything plastic if we can avoid it, that perhaps we may be overreacting in some respects. I don't know. I certainly could imagine that happening. I will say that I was motivated to call you by reading the results of a study that EcoCycle did in collaboration with Wood End Laboratory and Will Brinton about microplastics in municipal compost. Apparently, they can be quite plentiful in municipal compost, more so in the past, because there were municipal composting organizations that were accepting a lot of food containers, things like milk cartons or paper cups or so-called paper containers that food came in, but that were actually coated with plastic. And that these were introducing a lot of plastic into the composting systems, and it was actually inhibiting the decomposition of the paper, but it was also leaving a lot of plastic behind in the compost, to the extent that a lot of places, the result was only deemed usable for covering landfill, for instance. And even landscapers didn't want to use it. I understand that EcoCycle went on to play a big role in changing that and getting these materials out of most municipal composting systems.
2: Yeah, and I think, you know, you mentioned the study, and I think that was 2011 and updated in 2018. So it's been a little bit. When I read that, I see, one, it's, you know, we're dealing with the same problems, which is upstream contamination. And, you know, municipal compost, I think that definition can fluctuate. Like here, we don't have municipally owned or operated sites on the Front Range, but, you know, the material is coming from a municipality. So I think that's the key focus. And I look at that study, and there were things that were happening, like we were packing compost, you know, our organics into the carton materials that had that plastic lining. And that was the protocol. And that is unfathomable today. So I think we have taken huge steps forward in contamination at the large scale composter. Like, I think that's huge. So I've been looking at compost under the microscope for 4 years. So I can't really compare anything from before that. And you know, I've only been looking for plastic for 2 years. Before that, I was looking for more fun things like microbial diversity. But I think it's the person-to-person contact. It's getting the material out of the bin in the first place. I think it's learning as you go, like not being afraid to say, wow, I've been putting that in my compost for years, and now I realize this, I shouldn't be doing that. And instead of being married to that idea, just break up and just don't do it anymore. For example, cardboard is something I used to put in my compost, but I no longer do because, first of all, much better off recycled. You know, that's the highest and best use. But second of all, even the paper fibers, it depends on how many times that fiber has been cycled through the facility. That can also bind contaminants into it as well. So with contamination, it's plastics. But then it's also all these other chemicals, like in agriculture, when I was making compost, I was far more worried about herbicide contamination in my compost. So I think it depends on your regionality. Many municipalities are pointing towards biosolids as a source of contamination, which again varies depending on your municipality, on your community. So it's like a biosolid reading could vary greatly East Coast, West Coast. But then also you want to just understand what's around you and what's going into it. Oh, yeah. Other composters are now.

0: are. A lot of composters are saying they're not breaking down as they would on the East Coast or somewhere with more water. It just takes a little bit of adjusting. So compost is simple in that it's just things breaking down naturally. It's decomposition. It's the oldest thing ever. But I think once you get into the nitty-gritty and you say, oh, I want to get this compost for my garden, there are a million things you want to consider. Like, did it come in a plastic bag, first of all? Are you getting it wholesale? Is the person who makes it, are they getting clean sources? So I think especially for gardening, I highly recommend like a hyper local compost source. You still want them to have their stats. You still want them to have a soil or a biology test or an emissions test on their material. But the closer to home, the more likely it is going to be clean.
1: Rutger, I need to pause here for a moment to remind listeners that this program is Growing Greener, a weekly conversation about gardening in partnership with nature, coming to you from the studios of WESU 88.1 FM in Middletown, Connecticut. This is your host, Tom Christopher, and today I am speaking with Rutger Myers, Director of Compost and Carbon Farming at EcoCycle, an organization based in Boulder, Colorado, that has been a national leader in promoting zero-waste communities for 50 years. Two things emerge from listening to you, and actually both would apply to most products that we purchase for our personal use, and particularly things that can have an impact on our diet, which compost can because you put it in a vegetable garden. In fact, I used to buy truckloads from a nearby town, which was composting landscape waste. And I stopped buying from them when I noticed that there were a lot of plastic bags in their windrows. And so they weren't being as careful as they could be and should be about what went into their compost. And I was finding bits of plastic in my garden, which I didn't like. But I think the truth in advertising aspect of it that you spoke to is really important, and we need to enforce that. Demand that the manufacturers of the compost be honest about the kinds of things they're putting in, how they're processing it, how they're turning it out. And I assume the BPI certification would involve that. And the other thing is that I think people need to educate themselves about what goes on in composting, particularly locally, as you said. Do you have suggestions about how people might pursue the education?
0: On plastics?
1: Well, just on composting in general. Learning about how the process goes when somebody's composting on a large scale instead of their backyard heap.
0: Have you heard of the Rodale Institute? The Rodale Institute has a great book that has been around forever. These practices, they've always been around. And it's really simple. It's getting the right oxygen, getting the right moisture, and maintaining it like a living being. So my favorite is the Soil Food Web School is a program taught online. When I worked for the Botanic Gardens, I had a scholarship and I did the whole course load. They're absolutely fantastic. You know, they have paid courses you can take, but then they also have a YouTube channel that you can look up, and they're just amazing resources. And then there's the composting handbook, which is like the nuts and bolts. Like, that'll teach you pretty much every way to compost at scale. Composting handbook is more for larger scale composters.
1: You worked at the Denver Botanic Garden?
0: Yes, I worked at Denver Botanic at Chatfield Farms. There's a 300 acre site on the south side of Denver. It's absolutely fantastic.
1: And the soil, now, what did you call that? The soil...
0: A Soil Food Web School.
1: Yes, the Soil Food Web School, if I'm correct, was grew out of the work of Elaine Ingham, who was just a revolutionary researcher who woke science up to the importance of the life in the soil as well as the chemicals.
0: Yeah, and I think, you know, Dr. Elaine passed away this year, so I think all the more reason to continue her work and continue her spirit and her mindset. You know, she was a trailblazer, and she got a lot of criticism from the scientific community on the way to look at compost. And I think we should look at everything that way, especially with agriculture.
1: And I think also what you talked about, diverting things upstream, is also really important and something that everybody should practice on a personal level. In other words, keep plastics out of the stuff you compost or put on the curb for pickup for compost, not

0: just plastic cups and things, which are obvious, are plastic cutlery, but also things like the plastic coated paper.
1: Yeah, absolutely. Again, I made piles as recently as 4 years ago with paper, shredded paper. Nowadays, I don't put paper or cardboard in my compost for a plethora of reasons, including the coating. I will say on contamination, and I would love to include this. I was a part of a master composter program, a community composter program. To me, that's how you get it to click with people. When you're turning a pile and you're maintaining a pile, like the program I was in had 40 people every year. And the way I saw that was that's 40 more people who are going to keep their bins clean at very least. So once you actually work with the material, it's pretty easy to identify, okay, that is not compostable. I will never put that in a pile again.
0: In closing, I want to ask you how people, I mean, EcoCycle seems like such a great organization. And how can, members of the public like me follow your work and perhaps support the organization?
1: Yeah, you can find us at, I believe it's ecocycle.org. And we're on Instagram. I think it's ecocycle_zero waste. You can always reach out to our email. I think it's like info@ecocycle. My email's rutger@ecocycle if you want to go straight to the compost department. This organization is like an incubator for ideas and knowledge. Like there's so many people who have detailed understanding about all these topics. So yeah, of course, feel free to reach out and we can also help if you want to start recycling or composting in your municipality. We do that too. We want more communities to do this.
0: And I think non-gardeners may think that composting is unimportant to their lives, but I've read figures and like sometimes like it's they've said that up to 28% of our waste stream is food waste. And to put that in a landfill is not only going to fill up the landfill faster, but it's an extravagant waste of resources. So doing compost the right way, which is what EcoCycle is promoting, is really important. It's important for our local ecosystem, among other things.
1: Yeah, and that's why I'm in compost. That's why I love compost. My job takes me in all directions of compost, so it's at landfills, it's bigger, non-agricultural focused, but the thing I love about compost is it the more we do, the better we are. So it's something I can do proactively in our climate crisis that's going to help fix the problem. So more compost is better across the board, and we can talk about quality after we start composting more. That's the way I see it.
0: Okay, well, thank you very much,
1: Thank
0: Rutger. I really appreciate your professional input today.
1: you so much, Tom.
0: Rutger made reference to the Rodale Institute and its guide to composting. The title of this book is The Rodale Book of Composting, newly revised and updated, simple methods to improve your soil, recycle waste, grow healthier plants, and create an earth-friendly garden. First published in 1979, this book was fully revised in 2018 and remains the Bible of composters, with answers to almost any question you may have about this topic. This brings us to the end of this week's Growing Greener. Please join us again at the same time next week on this radio station for another episode, or listen to Growing Greener as a podcast at www.thomaschristophergardens.com. If you have comments or suggestions, please share them with me, Tom Christopher, via the same website, www.thomaschristophergardens.com. Growing Greener is produced as a community service in partnership with the Perfect Earth Project, a nonprofit dedicated to educating, engaging, and inspiring individuals, land care professionals, and decision makers to adopt toxic-free, nature-based, and climate-responsible landscaping practices.
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1: 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I'm Alex Wise.

0: What we're seeing right now is a real-time, quite rapid change in the way that American education works. We're really at a critical moment where the long-held dream of many conservatives to diminish the role of public schools in favor of privately run educational systems is becoming a reality.
1: If you're a parent trying to decide where your child should go to school, you'd prefer to have a choice, right? After all, everyone likes to have options. But the appealing rhetoric of school choice is being used by the right wing to undermine and underfund public schools while allocating public subsidies to wealthy families. Today on Sea Change Radio, we're talking about school vouchers. Currently, 18 states have a universal private school choice program, and more are likely on the way. But the expansion of the school voucher system has been made with minimal oversight and has led to waste, fraud, and abuse. The cost to public education is tremendous, as public revenue that would otherwise support public schools, which still educate roughly 90% of American students, is redirected to private, religious, and largely unregulated institutions. Our guest this week is ProPublica reporter Jennifer Smith Richards, who's here to tell us what she's learned about the damaging effects of school vouchers across the country. We look at the history of the concept in the U.S., examine issues of abuse and discrimination in Arkansas and Florida, and discuss the very powerful messaging tool embedded in the term school choice.

0: I'm joined now on SeaChange Radio by Jennifer Smith Richards. She's a reporter for ProPublica based in the Midwest. Jennifer, welcome to SeaChange Radio.
1: Hi, Alex. Thanks for having me.
0: So I wanted to have you on for something that's more of a social justice issue than sustainability, but you and your colleagues at ProPublica, in conjunction with the Arkansas Times, the Mountain State Spotlight, and the Assembly, produced a piece of investigative journalism about school vouchers. It's entitled Barns, Go-Karts, and Strip Malls, the Wild West of Private Schools That Collect Taxpayer Dollars. So before we dive into the meat and bones of this piece, why don't we take a step back and if you can give us a brief snapshot of the school voucher system that has evolved over the last decade or so in this country.
1: So vouchers go back decades, right? That's not a new concept. But just for context, the part that's new is universal access to vouchers and voucher-like programs. So I'm going to take you back to 2021.
0: These go back to the 60s, where these vouchers were known as segregation academies in the South.
1: You're absolutely right. Like there is a long history of privatization that, you know, some people did use as a mechanism to continue segregating schools. But this modern kind of evolution in vouchers really dates back to 2021, when the state of West Virginia decided to pass a law that eventually resulted in any student in the state, regardless of their family income, you know, regardless of any restriction, could use public funding to attend a private school or to homeschool. So since that happened in West Virginia, it has been a model for other states and has really picked up steam. And a number of states in the past few years have adopted what we call universal private school choice, which means, again, anybody in the state, even if they're already in a private school, even if they have high family income, can use public money, tax dollars, to attend a private school and pay tuition. So that's the backdrop. We've had this accelerating environment where there are more opportunities for private schools to tap into public money or for parents to spend money directly to private schools. And there has been a response to that. And that's sort of where our reporting takes us, is the response from the private school market.
0: It seems to me that there's two tracks that these pro-school voucher people are following, that we could kind of divide them a little bit. There's ones who seem to have an idea that private schools should be available to all people. And it seems like they have approaching this as a in good faith solution. But then there's also a more pernicious side of it, which you expose in your reporting. Is that a fair characterization? Or do you think all of these school voucher systems are a disaster? I mean, ultimately, they undermine public education regardless. But it seems like there's two different kind of schools of thought with this school voucher program.
1: People see this different ways. So those who advocate for what they're calling private school choice, right, or school choice generally, what they say is parents should have the educational freedom. They couch it in terms of freedom. They should have choice. It's their tax dollars. It's our tax dollars. You should be able to spend it wherever you think your child is going to be served the best, whether that's public school or private school or micro school or an online school or homeschool. Right. So it's been very much framed as a matter of freedom for people who are advocating for public funding for private schools. But to your point, there is a very clear impact on public schools, right? The fewer students you have choosing public schools, the smaller the resources to maintain that school. And one thing to keep in mind is that even though there may be students leaving, that doesn't mean that a public school can start offering fewer services. They can't. It doesn't always lead to, for example, needing fewer staff members. It doesn't always lead to being able to close a school building. So it becomes more expensive for the public school to continue to operate as more students make private option choices. People see this in very different ways, and both are presented pretty clearly and pretty effectively.
0: So from a public school perspective, it's kind of a self-fulfilling prophecy from the critics of public schools. They can gut the services, they can have to close under-enrolled schools and say, and then point to it, see, public schools are failing our children. There has to be a better way.
1: Yeah. There are a number of us at ProPublica right now exploring what the impacts are of privatization on public schools, and that's sort of going to be a future wave of more dedicated reporting. But I can tell you that in our reporting so far, public schools have been very clear that they can draw a direct line of impact from people choosing private or homeschool for their children and the financial distress that they are in as they try to continue to operate the district as they had before.
0: So let's dive into some of the examples that you and your colleagues give in your piece. Why don't we start in Arkansas? This is kind of ground zero for this expansion of the school voucher program, isn't it?
1: It is. So Arkansas is one of the states that adopted what would become a universal school choice program back in 2023. And in response, what we've seen in Arkansas is that private schools have proliferated there. We sort of look at Arkansas as an example of what's happening in a number of other states. The state made public money available for private schools. And in response, what you have is a lot of brand new private schools opening. One of the private schools that we highlighted in Arkansas was a school that served students who have disabilities. It's just outside the city limits of Jonesboro. And it's called the Delta Institute for the Developing Brain. It was started by a woman who was an occupational therapist by trade, but felt that she could serve students who had a whole range of different needs. And obviously, if you've read the story, you know that terrible things end up happening in this school that, for many people view it as like popped up out of nowhere. This school popped up out of nowhere along a country road in an old house and then caused harm to children who went there. The reason that we highlight this particular school, number one, it was new. And two, it subsists largely on tuition payments that come from the voucher-like program in Arkansas. So many of the parents who attended, who had children attending the school, were using public funding to attend.
0: And while we're talking about the disabilities issue, there are some schools that will not accept children with disabilities that are part of the publicly funded voucher program, which I found crazy. Like, how is that not a violation of the American Disabilities Act? I mean, can churches not have wheelchair accessibility? They have to, right?
1: This is a great question. And the short answer is no. So something to understand right away is that public schools are required by federal law to accept any student who lives in their jurisdiction, regardless of disability. They're required to serve those students with disabilities. They're required to provide the services those students need, even high need services. That requirement and that protection in the federal law does not exist once you go to a private school. So you go into a private school and you have a disability. That private school is not obligated to provide the services that you may have been getting or at least seeking in a public school. So the short answer to your question is no. These private schools and church schools, whatever type of non-public school, has no obligation to serve students with disabilities in any particular way.

0: This is Alex Wise on SeaChange Radio, and I'm speaking to Jennifer Smith Richards. She's a reporter at ProPublica. So, Jennifer, how much has the conservative-leaning Supreme Court and other right-leaning federal courts affected the rollout of the types of schools that you're reporting on?
1: Yeah, right now, the legal challenges that are happening are really occurring at a state level. So on a state-by-state basis, what we're seeing are lawsuits being filed that are challenging the constitutionality of an individual state's voucher or voucher-like program. So there are live cases right now in Ohio and in Arkansas. A number at Wisconsin is another. There are challenges to these newer programs that states have created. So far, what we've seen from federal courts and from the Supreme Court have not been rulings specific to vouchers or voucher-like programs. You may remember there was a ruling somewhat recently about the constitutionality of a religious charter school. But this issue about whether school vouchers and public funding for religious schools is constitutional has really not played out recently in the Supreme Court. It really is very much right now a state-level issue.
0: And to be clear, these religious schools, or even any private school, can just claim that it aligns with their faith. There's kind of a workaround. They can't discriminate based on race, color, or national or ethnic origin, but they can definitely discriminate against LGBTQ+. You write, it's common, for example, for both new and established religious schools to refuse to admit or to expel students who say they're gay, who condone homosexuality, or whose parents are gay. One school noted on its website that it is, quote, permitted to discriminate on the basis of religion in accordance with our statement of faith. Many schools decline to enroll students with disabilities. An Alabama school that opened this past fall says it will expel students who have HIV, gonorrhea, or syphilis. So how do these schools thread the eye of the needle in terms of what civil protections we have on the books, both state and federally?
1: My colleagues and I spent a lot of time exploring this issue and actually reading through the handbooks and the requirements and the admissions terms for private schools all over the country to try to understand this better. And what we came to understand is that as a condition of accepting public dollars, many of these schools have agreed not to discriminate based on, as you said, race, ethnicity, national origin. But because many of these schools are religious schools, they retain the right to discriminate based on their religious beliefs. And as you read, some of them come right out and say, we will discriminate based on our religious beliefs as it pertains to sexuality.
0: Or the parent's sexuality, which is insane.
1: Exactly. So based on the parent's sexuality, based on someone's health status and the perceived method by which they may have attained that health status.
0: Do they blood test these students for gonorrhea and HIV?
1: I can't say for sure what the intent is of that particular school that we highlighted. I think that the types of diseases that and conditions that are being named are sometimes associated with sexual transmission. And I think it's a way to convey your religious beliefs about sex before marriage. And I suspect that the parents who are reading those admissions requirements understand the type of student that this school is seeking.
0: And let's turn to Florida. There's a fascinating story that you uncover with a woman named Lisa Helton, who had a very nefarious past, changed her name, and well, I'll let you tell the story.
1: Yeah, so I'm going to tell you first why we are even looking at Florida. So this is part of a story that's explaining how quickly private schools have cropped up, often in response to the availability of public money and the relative ease with which people can open them. So that takes us to Florida, where we have a woman who has opened a private school named Lisa Helton. And my colleagues and I, in background in private schools, realized that Lisa Helton is the same person as Lisa Ham, who, if you were around Ohio in the mid-2000s, you know, was the leader of a charter school in Cincinnati that ran into immense trouble related to spending public money. So there were a number of audits that had occurred that found that Lisa Ham at the time and her treasurer at the school had spent money on lavish trips and concerts and box seats, and the list goes on and on. She says, you know, she was doing this as a reward system for her staff and students in this inner city school. That's the backdrop. She eventually is indicted for misspending public money and comes to an agreement, you know, serves probation, but ultimately she is stripped of her license in Ohio and told she can't run a school in Ohio anymore. She moves to Florida. And when she's in Florida, she takes the name of a relative and then kind of parlays her skill into a brand new private school that she opens there. So she opens a school, you know, quite easily in Florida. Florida's aware that she has been stripped of her license in Ohio for misspending public money. She does end up getting a license in Florida, an educator license in Florida, opening the school, running the school. And then Florida has this mechanism for schools to use public funding, to apply for public funding. And she does that and now receives public money to educate homeschoolers in the state of Florida under their voucher-like program.
0: What's the difference between charter schools and these private schools that receive public monies through the voucher program? Does it vary on a state-by-state basis, or is the definition fairly clear?
1: The rules for accountability certainly vary from state to state, but broadly we have the same understanding across the country. Charter schools are public schools, just by definition. They can be privately operated, but the operations of the school itself are generally considered public, meaning there are public school board meetings, access to public records. The business of the school is done in public.
0: And they're free, right? For students.
1: Correct. They cannot charge tuition. Just by definition, as a public school, they cannot charge tuition. Private schools are, in every sense of the word, private. Even ones that accept public funding in some way or allow parents to pay tuition with public tax dollars, private schools still are, they are privately operated and they operate in private. Meaning you cannot go to a private school and file a public records request. You have no right to public records there. The operations and finances of the school are private. There's no public board meeting to go to. You have no real mechanism as a member of the public to understand who's working at a private school, how much money they're making, how the money is being spent, what they're teaching.
0: What kind of qualifications the teachers have, what kind of credentials they have, or also the testing. There's no standards for them in terms of being able to prove that their students' reading comprehension is improving over a year-to-year basis or anything like that, correct?
1: That's generally true, although I'd point out that as a requirement of accepting public money in some states, there is a testing requirement. Now, do we get the level of detail in terms of student performance and test scores and accountability that you would in a public school? No. So there are some states that will publish some test score information in the aggregate, you know, by school or group of schools. So there's some insight once you start taking public money to some degree, but it is, you know, just a whisper of what we have come to expect to see in terms of public school performance.

0: This is Alex Wise on SeaChange Radio, and I'm speaking to ProPublica reporter Jennifer Smith Richards. So let's dive into the finances behind this, if we can use some examples from your reporting. We touched upon the opportunity cost to public schools by having private schools being publicly funded, but these vouchers generally do not cover full tuition. In most cases, it's just a fraction of a larger chunk, and so wealthier families are able to just basically get a public subsidy for sending their kids to school.
1: There are lots of private schools out there where the tuition far exceeds what's available through a voucher or voucher-like program. But it's also important to keep in mind that when we're talking about private schools, we're not just talking about those elite academies that may largely serve students from wealthy families. We're talking about this whole range of schools, some of which are operating, as we point out in the story, in barns or in addiction treatment centers, or, you know, they're nature schools that operate largely out of a park. We have found through our reporting that, you know, the number of small Christian schools that have opened that are, you know, opened by a church that previously could not have afforded, or their, you know, their students couldn't have afforded tuition, now have the financial means and the avenue to open up the school that they'd always wanted to open. So we're seeing this range of what we even think of as private schools, from the very, very tiny, where the tuition costs probably are covered by the state's voucher program, all the way up to these elite academies that have been open for decades and have, you know, college tuition, like annual tuition.
0: But the vouchers are only covering a few thousand dollars of a, let's say, a $30,000, $40,000 annual tuition.
1: Exactly. So there are examples like that. But I just want to point out sort of the spectrum of what we're talking about. It's not just those particular types of private schools.
0: Maybe you could share with us how powerful the term school choice resonates with the public. When I've discussed this with people, it always seems to be a brilliant framing that has allowed this to flourish.
1: The concept of school choice is kind of hard to argue with.
0: Right.
1: Who doesn't want a choice, and what parent doesn't want to be empowered to decide what is best for their child? Like, who knows better than the parent? So it's really hard to disagree with the concept of school choice. I think that when you start drilling down into exactly what it is we're talking about in many of these states, there are things that give some people pause. When we're talking about school choice in some states, what we're really talking about is taking public dollars, tax dollars, and putting it toward private school tuition. So taking this public money in which accountability and oversight and regulation is not going to follow. In other words, it's all the public money without any of the oversight in many states.
0: So Jennifer, why is ProPublica covering this, and why should readers read it and be aware of this issue?
1: What we're seeing right now is a real-time, quite rapid change in the way that American education works. We're really at a critical moment where the long-held dream of many conservatives to diminish the role of public schools in favor of privately run educational systems is becoming a reality. So it's a critical moment to be watching how this rolls out and how this affects real people and students in schools. So that's why we're paying attention to it. It's critical right now. And there are a team of us who are doing this and writing about stories affecting students in American schools for the rest of the year. And so if your listeners are interested in this topic and want to follow along, they can go to ProPublica.org and actually sign up for a newsletter that will alert them when a new series story publishes, a new story in this series is published, so that they can follow along as we really dissect what's happening to American schools in real time.
0: And we'll link to your most recent piece on seachangeradio.com as well. Jennifer Smith Richards, thanks so much for being my guest on Sea Change Radio.
1: Thank you for having me.

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1: And again, we're coming to you from the studios of KXCJ LP in Cave Junction, Oregon, with another hour of the Smokin' Bluegrass Show with the Train Master. And we're back here to explore all sorts of hot bluegrass and some new grass, and sometimes some kind of dubious grass, but we cover the four generations from the beginnings of bluegrass in the 1940s right up to the present time. So here's one that's pretty current, just came out really recently. Here's one called Bluegrass Country, done by Junior Fisk.

That's the late Nancy Griffith with my very favorite Everly Brothers song, Walk Right Back. It was 1961, and I have such memories of that when I was, I think, probably 17 years old, hearing it on transistor radios back east where I was at the time. Before that, Big Country Bluegrass was the name of the band. Did the Carolina Traveler. And we heard the Osborne Brothers when You're Lonely. And we started out with Junior Sisk Band with the Bluegrass Country. Well, we'll hear from Flat and Scruggs coming up here. Rhonda Vincent, Iron Horse, Lynn Morris again, and Kruger Brothers with Doc Watson. So this is Flat and Scruggs with Roll in My Sweet Baby's Arms. Can't get any more basic bluegrass than that.

That's Lynn Morris with Blue Skies and Teardrops. And before that was Fire on the Mountain with played by Iron Horse. Real nice version of that. Iron Horse was not a touring band. I think they were more studio musicians from Nashville, but they really got a good sound. Before that, on to Vincent and one called In Between Town, about kind of a small town affair. That was 2024. That's a very recent album. And then before that, by 75 years or so, was Flat and Scruggs with Rollin' in My Sweet Baby's Arms, probably recorded around 1949 or 1950. Well, we've got some more coming up here. We got the Kruger Brothers with Doc Watson, and The Old and in the Gray, the 2002 reunion of Old and in the Way. Gary Brewer, and we have the Russian bluegrass band that I play every so often. Anyway, let's get on with it here with the Kruger Brothers and I Still Miss Someone.

Okay, that's Gary Brewer and the Kentucky Ramblers with, I think it's a Jimmy Martin song. It's on an album that's called Jimmy Martin Songs for Dinner. Milwaukee, Here I Come. And before that was the Olden in the Gray. That was the reunion band of the Olden in the Way. With Towns Van Zandt's song, I'm sure you've heard it before, Poncho and Lefty. Very mysterious tale there. And the Kruger Brothers with Doc Watson, I Still Miss Someone. Well, let's see. We've got another one here from the good old boy, the Olden in the Gray. Okay, I've got to find that one again here. I think I put it away. And this one here is called The Good Old Boys. It's done by some of the original band. Jerry Garcia was dead by this time, and I think John Kahn was gone too by 2002 when they did the reunion band here. But this is one here by John Hartford, and it's called Good Old Boys.

That's the Greenbrier Boys with that classic old Union song, We Shall Not Be Moved. And before that was the Russian bluegrass band Kurakuruza. They did Roses in the Snow and sang it in English, but that was a recording done back in 1993. I really have a soft spot for that Russian bluegrass band. And before that was Olden in the Gray with Good Old Boys. Well, we've got Dark Hollow coming up here. I just got this CD just the other day, and here's their version of Blue Night.

That was Sister Sadie and Dale Ann Bradley holding down the lead there. That's a Dan Fogelberg song, Morning Sky. And before that, Grascals with My Virginia Home. Oh, excuse me, My Virginia Mama. And Dark Hollow and their song, Blue Night. Well, we're just about getting out of time here, but I've got one nice instrumental to play for you. It's the Chatham County Line, and it's called Sun Up. And notice the Scruggs tuners on this. This is where they change the tune by pushing some levers. And we'll be back again before you know it.

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0: The Train to Nowhere, hosted by The Lost Cause, is a journey that takes you down many different tracks of music. Whether it be rock, country, blues, folk, Americana, even some comedy mixed in, this train will cover it. The title of the show explains what the show is about. There is no final destination. It is about the journey of discussing and listening to music. So climb aboard if you dare. Thursday on KSVR from 2 to 3.

So right now, I want to tell you who you've been listening to. That's playing so fine behind me. Behind me. On the bass. He sounds funky to me. Swinging too. We love his hair. He's solid. He's a solid cinder. And that's why I love him. John Evans. John Evans. John Evans.

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Michael Bluestein, Michael Bluestein, Michael Bluestein, Michael Bluestein, Michael Bluestein, Michael Bluestein, Michael Bluestein, yeah.

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1: I'd like to do one short song that means everything to me, and then

Well, banjos and harmonicas may be popular in bluegrass and blues, but not so much in jazz. That was one of the things that helped make Bela Fleck and the Flecktones stand out. There were others, too, including the great musicality of all the players. They're from an album they did called Rocket Science. Prickly Pear, the name of the piece. Bela Fleck on banjo, along with Future Man, Victor Wooten, and on the harmonica, and on his birthday today. So wanted to get to a little bit for that reason as well. Howard Levy, part of the original lineup of Bela Fleck and the Flecktones. In front of that, Howard Johnson on the tuba. Tuba used to be a quite popular instrument in jazz back in the early days, and one of those instruments that actually recorded very well, so early recordings of jazz featured a lot of tuba. But that changed, and not a whole lot of folks playing it now, but Howard Johnson really doing some great stuff with it, and there with his lineup, Gravity, on the album called Gravity. We heard Big Alice, a little bit of a second line feel to that one. And the one and only jazz piper, Rufus Harley, with a thing called Scotch and Soul. That here in the Global Village as we're celebrating Uncommon Instrument Awareness Day. And when we return, we'll have some music from a marvelous group from Finland called Norinka. And along with their more traditional instruments like bass and viola and accordion, they have some toys and boots and bamboo ski poles and doors. We will hear from them in just a minute right here in the Global Village.

from a three-disc compilation called Ohm, the early gurus of electronic music, and they're actually one of the later ones that was featured on this compilation. John Hassell with Before and After Charm. And we also heard some music from a group out of Finland called Norinka, and a little bamboo ski pole and boots and doors and whistling and toys, part of the uncommon instruments that they use in their music. I suspect we at least got the ski poles on a piece called I Nordic Walked to You from their album Suomi Klezmer Norinka, helping us to celebrate Uncommon Instruments Awareness Day here in the Global Village. Hope you enjoyed our little odd excursion. A reminder to find out more about what's coming up on the show at facebook.com/Global Village Radio. We post information daily there about the program, world music news, music videos, and more. 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Global Village is a production of KMUW, Wichita Public Radio. I'm Chris Heim. Thanks for listening. We'll see you next time with something a little more common here in the Global Village.

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1: Oh, and welcome everybody to the beautiful and historic Scottish Rite Concert Hall here in our hometown of Lexington, Kentucky, right along Music Row in our hometown. We're broadcasting all over the world on hundreds of radio stations from Australia to Ireland, New Zealand to New York, Yuma, Arizona, to the Yukon and across Canada. Artists come from everywhere to be on Wood Songs. We say it every week. You don't have to be famous to be on Wood Songs. You just have to be very, very good. And that's the case with both of the artists, plus, oh, an amazing Wood Songs kid that we're going to introduce to you as well. But let's go ahead and start. Here's an artist that is home-based in Tennessee. She's got quite a good reputation. She started playing viola when she was only like 9 years old, but now she's become like an expert guitarist. We're very proud that she's here. She's going to do the title cut to her album called Dark on a Sunny Day. Please welcome Maisie Owen to the Wood Songs Old Time Radio Hour.

0: Beautiful song. Title cut from her album, Dark on a Sunny Day. It's Maisie Owen. It's nice to have you here. And let's give some props to Jordan Day playing second guitar with Maisie. So you, music was a big part of your youth. Like I said in your intro, you were a viola player when you were like 9 years old or something. When did you turn over to the guitar? Was it your dad?
1: Yeah, I always saw my dad play and was just so taken by it. So he started teaching me when I was about 12 or 13.
0: Well, that's a good dad. Now, your dad is quite a successful fellow. Tell the audience about your dad.
1: Yeah, my dad's name is Gwil Owen. He wrote a lot of Tony Price songs. He had a lot of cuts from really important people. He's a killer songwriter.
0: And motion pictures and everything, right?
1: Yeah. Horse Whisperer.
0: Yeah, with Robert Redford.
1: Yeah.
0: So you're around all of this music, and you what started you on the viola as a little girl? Was that a parent's thing, or did you choose that in school?
1: I went to a Waldorf school called Linden Waldorf, and it's mandatory for everybody in the third grade to play a stringed instrument. Mm-hmm. And I loved the sound of the viola, and no one else chose it, so I went with that.
0: And then later on, you fell in love with the guitar.
1: Yeah.
0: Right, and is that your primary songwriting instrument?
1: Yeah, definitely.
0: Now, you have a lot of interesting influences. You're a Maisie, and there's a Mazzie star that you've sort of taken after, right? Or, or used her music as an inspiration for yourself, right?
1: Yeah, the mood of the Mazzie star songs.
0: And Nick Drake
1: is
0: another one. And a friend of mine that you mentioned in your bio, which I was really glad to see, David Olney, who was a spectacular, kind of an under-the-radar songwriter, but brilliant, right?
1: Yes.
0: So what was it about David that really pulled you
1: in? Oh, David is my godfather. He
0: like for real?
1: Yeah, he's really? My dad's best friend.
0: Oh, okay.
1: Yeah, no, we had family dinner with them every week. When I started playing guitar, he pulled me aside and told me that he thought finger picking would suit me, and he taught me a pretty simple pattern, and then I've just built on that.
0: David went out in a flash of wonder. Of course, he was on stage sitting in his stool. I think it was San Diego, California. And
1: it was the 30A Festival.
0: Yeah, okay, that's right, the Songwriter Festival. And he's in mid-song, and he just stops and says, "I'm sorry," and literally passed away in his chair.
1: Passed away on
0: holding
1: stage.
0: Holding his guitar.
1: Yeah.
0: So, I mean, that if you're a songwriter and it's that moment, what a way to go, right?
1: He would have been so proud of that. He would have never shut up about it.
0: Yeah, right. You've been bragging on that constantly, right? He would have loved it. You're right. Okay, you're going to go back into your album now. The beautiful album called Dark on a Sunny Day. So many nice lyrics.
1: Thank you. The
0: poetry is really beautiful. This is a tune called My Youth is All for You. It's Maisie Owen on the Wood Songs, Old Time Radio Hour.

Maisie Owen on Wood Songs from her album Park Dark on a Sunny Day. My Youth Is All For You is the name of the song. If you'd like to make Maisie Owen's music part of your home music collection, all you have to do is go to the Wood Songs website, click on the archive page. This is show number 1170. And we'll let you know how to contact Maisie Owen, as well as all the artists that you see on Wood Songs, including our next one. She comes from the woods of Tennessee. She's got an amazing album with a great story behind it. We'll talk to her about that. The name of the song is Honey Suckle Day in Tennessee. Please welcome Cherokee Hope to the Wood Songs Old Time Radio.

0: Thank you.
1: Her name is Cherokee Hope. Great name. Honeysuckle Day in Tennessee. There's not too many singer-songwriters under the age of 40 that would mention Leon Redbone in a song. So where's this fascination for which wonderful artist, great, great guy. And we got to work with him several times. And, you know, I thought it was thrilling that you would mention him.
0: Well, if I'm being totally honest, this is one that my grandpa wrote, and that's exactly why you were so shocked.
1: There you go. That's where
0: His name's Eldon Davis.
1: That's where we were heading with this. This whole album that you're singing songs was written or co-written. Did you help some of the writing?
0: He wrote every song that I cut on this EP were songs that I've sang growing up.
1: Okay, and this is your Pappy.
0: Yes.
1: So what is the name of the album? What's the name of the EP?
0: It's called Pappy's Song.

0: pose like with a smile on his face, and I've always loved that. That's one thing I really want to tune in from him.
1: Yeah, gently blunt.
0: Yeah, exactly.
1: Right, gently blunt. And so Pappy writes these songs, and you decide you're a singer-songwriter, you're an artist, and you're going to use his songs for your EP. Well, what a nice gift for him, right, to have his granddaughter care enough about his work and his art to put them on. So was he part of the recording process?
0: Yes. On that song, he actually talks at the end of it. Okay.
1: Had to muscle his way in there somehow, right? So you're here with Andrew Andrew Buckner playing the mandolin with you. Very front porch, very early country sound that you have with your music. I'm sure part of that is Pappy's songs, but you as an artist, you're very proud of the fact that you come from the woods in Tennessee, right? So tell me about your home area.
0: I'm from Salina. If any of y'all know where that's at, Delhalla Lake's about the biggest thing we've got going on around there. But I'm pretty proud to be from a small place. We still don't have a red light. We probably never will.
1: Sometimes it's best not to have one.
0: Exactly.
1: So you're right on the northern part of Tennessee, right?
0: Yes, like we often grocery shop in Kentucky.
1: You grocery shop in Kentucky.
0: But y'all don't tell nobody that.
1: So I assume there's no grocery store in Salina then, right?
0: Well, we do, but there's no taxes in Kentucky now.
1: Oh. So there's a lot of wise financial folks in the woods out there, right? Yeah. Okay, so do you write your own songs?
0: Yes, sir.
1: So, okay, and you wrote the one about Facebook, right?
0: Yes, I did.
1: Okay, so I want everybody to stay tuned to the second half hour, because she has a song that is the epitome of the social media world that is going to knock your socks off. But in the meantime, we want to get back into Pappy's songs here, and this is a tune called The Home Song. It is Cherokee Hope on the Wood Songs, Old Time Radio.
0: Thank you.

0: Making her pappy proud. The Home Song is the name of the tune from her EP. Cherokee Hope is on our broadcast. We also have the amazing Maisie Owen with songs from her new album, Dark on a Sunny Day. We're going to be back with both of them. And wait till you meet this week's Wood Songs Kid. We will be back right after this.
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2: There's a wonderful artist, Lucinda Williams. So nice to hear her voice. And welcome back, everybody, as we broadcast from our home base here at the Scottish Rite Concert Hall in Lexington, Kentucky, the crossroads of America's folk and bluegrass music, the gateway city to the beautiful Appalachian Mountains, where so much of this art and music come from, broadcasting all over the world on hundreds of radio stations like WRFZ in Rochester, New York, The River in Asheville, North Carolina, Arizona Public Radio across Canada on CJTR out of Saskatchewan, and so many great radio stations. We're also on American Forces Radio Network, who puts this show on the radio, two different channels in 177 nations from South Korea to Kuwait, plus every single military base in the world, every U.S. naval ship in the world, every Coast Guard vessel sailing in North America, and especially times like these. We want to say hello to all the men and women out there that are tuning in, the public that gets to hear these radio stations. We bring them a little taste of Kentucky's front porch and all these wonderful musicians. We're on public television coast to coast. We're also in schools. If you're a teacher or a homeschool parent, you go to the Wood Songs website, click on the classroom page, and a lot of these shows have lesson plans where you can introduce your kids to the banjo with Bela Fleck or the guitar with Tommy Emmanuel, and so many wonderful shows with lesson plans ready to introduce your kids to this amazing world of the musical front porch that we celebrate on Wood Songs, which is why this time every show we invite a youngster to come on the broadcast. They get to sing one song in the presence of seasoned touring artists like Maisie Owen, like Cherokee Hope, and today we have a wonderful 13-year-old, Maddie Cauters. How you doing?
3: I'm good. How are you?
2: It's good to see you. So, Maddie Caudle, you are 13 years old. You're playing the guitar. How long have you been playing your guitar?
3: About 7 years.
2: What made you start? Because at 7 years old, the guitar is about as big as you are, right?
3: I got a ukulele for Christmas, and then my dad gave me his old guitar, and I just went from there.
2: And what was it about the guitar that you liked better than the ukulele?
3: I feel like I could do more with it because my ukulele was small and I couldn't do much.
2: Well, you know, a lot of folks, George Harrison from the Beatles really took on the ukulele and did a lot of amazing songs. Jake Shumabukuru is a wonderful, Emmy Sunshine does a lot of stuff with the ukulele, but the guitar, those extra two strings, right? They just feel good in your hand, don't they? So was it hard for you to learn the guitar? Was it a hard thing for you to learn?
3: I picked it up pretty easy, and I had a great teacher, Kevin Case. So it wasn't as hard as someone would think.
2: Now, you listen to a lot of artists, right?
3: Yes, sir.
2: You have a lot of favorites, and one of them is a Kentucky fella. Right?
3: Tyler Childers.
2: You like Tyler Childers. What is it about Tyler that you think has made his song so popular? What is it about it?
3: I really appreciate his writing style and how he makes all of his own music and how he promoted himself through all these different ways without having anybody's help.
2: It's a lot of work to do this thing they call playing, right? And so yes. you're learning from that, and you've chosen a Tyler song to perform on Wood Songs today. Tell me about Jersey Giant. What is it about this song that you like? This is not one off his records. He hasn't recorded this one.
3: Yeah.
2: So what is it about this song that you like?
3: I just really liked the beat and the tempo, and it was a upbeat song that wasn't, like, too much.
2: Very Dick Clark. Yeah. So I know that went right over your head, so it's okay. All right, so you're going to go ahead and play this song. It's a Tyler Childers song. It's called Jersey Giant. She's 13 years old, Maddie Caudle, on the Wood Songs Old Time Radio Hour.

13-year-old Maddie Caudle, this week's WoodSongs kid. If you're listening, Tyler Childers, she's a big fan playing Jersey Giant. If you're a parent or a homeschool teacher, if you are a guardian, a grandparent, if you have a youngster in your family that you think should be on WoodSongs, we want to hear from you. If you're the guardian or the parent, you can go to the WoodSongs website, click on the archive page, click on the kids page, and we'll tell you how you can perhaps get your youngster on the national broadcast, just like Maddie Caudle, who did a wonderful job playing her guitar, singing. Here's what I think is nice, because we're home based at the Scottish Rite Concert Hall here in Lexington, and Maddie comes to us all the way far, far away from Berea, Kentucky. So, hometown girl. She is an amazing singer-songwriter. She's got a wonderful album called Dark on a Sunny Day. This is a tune called On My Way Down. Welcome her back. It's Maisie Owen on the WoodSongs, Old Time Radio.

0: Thank you.
1: Maisie Owen, spelled M-A-I-S-Y, but it's pronounced Maisie. Maisie Owen, if you want to know more about her music, you just go to the Wood Songs website, click on the archive page of the show number 1170, and we'll tell you how you can contact her, make her album part of your home music collection. And what's interesting is you're one of the rare few artists that have a record label, that are signed to a record label.
2: That was cool.
1: Thompson Square, right. I mean, most artists are putting not that there's anything, you know, inappropriate about that. Back in the day, I think it was John Prine and Ani DeFranco showed that you can be independent, release your own stuff, and be very successful.
2: Yeah.
1: And it's become really common these days as the number of record labels have reduced.
2: Yeah.
1: I mean, there's not a single record store chain left in America selling records. Nobody thought a few years ago, the biggest retailer of CDs in America was going to be Cracker Barrel.
2: Oh, and God.
1: So things have really changed. But you got on time. So tell us how you got your record deal.
2: Yeah, it was, we were actually just sending the record out to anyone and everyone that would listen. And an old friend of my dad's liked it. And so he sent it to everyone he knew. And he knows literally everyone on the planet. And we got a response back, like, instantly, and Josh Rosenthal from Tompkins Square flew out in, like, 3 days, and we did the deal. And, yeah, his label is incredible.
1: That's, you know, that's a good story. Most folks don't get that, right? So you're sitting there, like, in 3 days now you're signed to a really good independent label.
2: Yeah. Right?
1: And you're sitting there on your living room couch suddenly realizing, Maisie Owen, I'm a signed artist.
2: It was pretty wild.
1: So what do you do with that?
2: Oh, man. I mean, I think the day of, I was still wearing my pajamas when I got the call that, like, they were sending me the deal to sign. So my dad took a picture of me with the paperwork in my pajamas, and that was the celebration. And then I was like, I just got to keep writing and keep writing.
1: That's such a dad thing to do, too,
2: yeah.
1: Isn't it, right? But I'm sure you're gonna treasure that. So now you're signed to a record label. You're still writing your own stuff.
2: Mm-hmm.
1: Yeah. And are you prolific? I mean, do you write a lot?
2: I write pretty often. I almost always write every day, even if it's not a song, even if it's just
1: poetry,
2: yeah,
1: and stuff like that.
2: Yeah.
1: Words and music, they are tethered to the hip. But
2: yeah,
1: a lot of times they stand well on their own. Do you write instrumental songs? You're a really good guitar player.
2: Thank you. I have instrumentals in some of my songs. I've started working them in, like, more recently. Mm-hmm. I've been getting very inspired by guitar being on Tompkins Square because he puts out so much guitar-forward music that I was like, oh, I got to really crack down and work on this.
1: Well, we're going to celebrate the record release with you. The album is called A Dark on a Sunny Day. It's a beautiful album. It's on Tompkins Square's record. This is a tune called It All Ends the Same. Maisie Owen on the Wood Songs, Old Time Radio.

0: Thank you.
1: Beautifully played. Jordan Day playing second guitar with Maisie Owen, and we have our other artist here ready to go from the deep woods of northern Tennessee, a song written by her pappy. This is called Treasures Untold, Cherokee Hope on the Wood Songs, Old Time Radio.

0: Thank you.
1: Beautiful song from Pappy. Andrew Buckner doing a great job on the mandolin. Cherokee Hope, beautiful voice. Backwoods, country, old-time country, definitely got that spirit going. But right now we're going to go into the modern age. You've got a song about the digital septic tank known as social media, right?
0: Facebook in particular.
1: We want to make sure we get the whole song in here, so we're going to let you play it. This is called Drama of the Year. This is going to be interesting. It's Cherokee Hope on the Wood Songs, old-time radio.

0: It's called Drama of the Year, Cherokee Hope. So you were scared to death to play that song.
1: I really wasn't going to.
0: We kind of had to pull it out of you. So you wrote this. You're watching the Super Bowl.
1: The week leading up to it, people just getting more. They didn't even know who was playing in the ball game, but they was more upset about the halftime show. I'm like, I don't even have TV, so it's not really my concern. But I saw it on Facebook, and I was like, man, I could post a picture of a flower, and some people get on my Facebook, my personal page, and make stuff real political for no reason. And that was just a reminder out of their point of view to lighten up.
0: Do you think it's the supposed veil of anonymity where they feel like, you know, they're not in front of you face to face, so they can bark all they want?
1: They're always real nice in person.
0: Yeah,
1: that's the thing.
0: So did this take a long time for you to write? I mean, this is a very poetically fluid song. Can I put it that way? And you handled the word pissed really well.
1: Thank you. I didn't know. One time they told me I could pee on the radio, but I couldn't piss.
0: Well, so that may be going a little too far here. So would this take a long time for... I'm losing my thought now. Did it take a long time for you to write this?
1: No, sir. Honestly, it took me probably less than 10 minutes because I was actually... writing usually just hits me or it don't. I'm not one of these people that I can say, oh, I'm going to write at 1 o'clock today and come up with a song. It just hit me that day. It was raining. I was stuck at home. I was super broke. I had nothing to do but sell my porch and try to write. And I'd written two other songs. I had John Prine on my mind, kind of his vein. Then I was like, what would he do? Probably be a little messy every once in a while. So then I went in the house, and my boyfriend had just got off work, and I was kind of just talking to him about Facebook and doing that little thing. And I just kind of spit it out. I started doing a voice memo. I was like, I gotta keep this.
0: Came roaring out. Well, good job for you.
1: Thank you so much.
0: Wasn't it great having Cherokee Hope on our broadcast? The amazing songs of Maisie Owen and her album Dark on a Sunny Day. This week's Wood Songs kid, Maddie Caudle, 13 years old from Berea, Kentucky. How wonderful to have you all here. You know, you hear all these songs, the atmospheric music of Maisie, the deep country, almost early Loretta Lynn of Cherokee Hope. You got the brilliance of our young Wood Songs kid, and all this passion, and all this art, and all this music, and all this wonderful effort. And it reminds me of something that that Plato said a long time ago. He said the beginning is the most important part of the work. It's like when Cherokee was saying she had this idea, she sat on her porch in the rain, and the song just came to her. And what we learned too is that music has this effervescent canvas that we are all part of it. Plato also said that music is a moral law. It gives soul to the universe. It gives wings to the mind, flight to the imagination. It gives charm to everything. And I say that Maisie Owen, Cherokee Hope, Maddie Caudle for our Wood Songs kid, they all have this beautiful musical charm. My name is Michael Jonathan. I'm a folk singer. I am a song farmer. We'll see you next week on the Wood Songs.
2: You've been listening to Woodsongs broadcast number 1170, Michael's opening song was Flowers from the Ravenwood album featuring Sharon Olor and Dave and Dana Ruthers on flute. Archie Fitchner is Jerome Gall. Our TV director is Maria Claire. Technical assistants are Brian Klausing, Eric Anderson, and Dan Field and Gavin Clark. The Woodsongs crew member of the week is Tara Bolando, and our Woodsongs partners of the week are Paula and Stephen Clancy. 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For Michael Jonathan and the entire Woodsongs crew, this is Dorothy Edwards. We hope you'll join us again next week for the Woodsongs Old Time Radio Hour.

0: Thank you. Thank you very much for tuning into Woodsongs. I hope you're both a loyal listener to our show as well as to this radio station. 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And did you know Woodsongs is all volunteer run? Amazing, right? It's a true multimedia musical front porch. 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We believe love is the greatest transaction of the arts. It never fails. It always works. 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
4: Welcome back to another hour of Folk Alley. I'm your host, Cindy House. Today on the show, it's our annual 50-year throwback show, and we are playing songs from 1976. Coming up, we will check out Kate Wolf's debut album, a double shot of John Hartford, and some 76 tunes from across the pond. First, notable as a virtuoso multi-instrumentalist, David Bromberg released his fifth and double live album, How Late'll You Play Till, in 1976. It was a live album and a studio album, and we'll get one from the studio album of that release. This is Dying Crapshooter's Blues from David Bromberg.

0: That's from Kate Wolf's debut album, Backroads, from 1976, The Red Tail Hawk, which was written by her friend and songwriter George Schroeder. We also heard from Arlo Guthrie from his album Amigo, widely considered a major artistic peak in his career as it combined fantastic songwriting, sophisticated musicality, and a mature balance of humor and social commentary. It's our annual 50-year throwback show on Folk Alley, throwing it back to 1976. Up next, funny guy John Hartford poking fun at stoners. First, a literal warning about the physical damage heat does to vinyl records, and also a nod to the habits of the jam and stoner scene. Here's John Hartford, Don't Leave Your Records in the Sun.
1: All right, now this is a song about phonograph records.
2: Right, this is a song about phonograph records.

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We'll get high and do the boogie. Granny won't smoke some, granny won't smoke some, granny won't smoke some marijuana. Granny won't smoke some, granny won't smoke some, granny won't smoke some marijuana. Like to the most, smoke it out short and eat the roast. 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

0: granny won't smoke some marijuana. 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
1: As John Hartford giving stoners a hard time with those two songs, Granny Won't You Smoke Some Marijuana and Don't Leave Your Records in the Sun. And he released two albums in 1976. We heard one from each. Today it's our annual 50-year throwback show. We are playing songs from 1976. Coming up, we trade youthful dreams for capitalistic conformity. I'm Cindy Howes, and this is Folk Alley.

We're checking out songs from 50 years ago for our 1976 throwback show on Folk Alley. The Pretender by Jackson Browne is a reflection on the erosion of the 1960s counterculture idealism, and it explores how the narrator trades his youthful dreams of love and social change for mundane capitalistic conformity, settling for the hollow pursuit of money and routine. Here's Jackson Browne with The Pretender.

That's James Taylor, who had a lot of famous buddies on his 1976 album In the Pocket, like Art Garfunkel, Stevie Wonder, David Crosby, Linda Ronstadt, Bonnie Raitt. That song featured his then-wife Carly Simon singing. It was Shower the People. Today, it's our annual 50-year throwback show. We are playing songs from 1976. Up next, this song written by Emmylou Harris and Rodney Crowell about transience, heartbreak, and emotional distance, using a passing train as a metaphor for life in motion, coming from her fourth studio album, Luxury Liner. So she and Rodney were staying in Tulsa, where a noisy nighttime train kept them awake all night, decided to write a song about her, and they named her the Tulsa Queen.

Song from the Texas outlaw country singer Guy Clark, who is a foundational figure of outlaw and progressive country because he rejected Nashville's corporate gloss, wrote gritty songs, and anchored the rebellious 70s Texas to Tennessee songwriting community. That's his album Texas Cookin' from 1976. We are throwing it back 50 years today, and coming up, we will go across the pond for songs from 1976. I'm Cindy Howes, and this is Folk Alley.

Today on the show, it's our annual 50-year throwback show, and we are throwing it back to 1976. We'll head over to the UK and Europe for this next set, starting with the British folk rock band Steel Eye Span, which was formed by members of another British folk rock band, Fairport Convention, part of the 1970s British folk revival. We'll hear this song from their 1976 Rocket Cottage album. Here's London.

Joan Armatrading, an awesome song emulating a terrible feeling. It describes the sudden destruction of a person's confidence and security when their partner leaves them for someone else. I'm Cindy Howes. We're listening to songs from 1976 for our annual 50-year throwback show. Up next, an incredible pair. In 1976, Andy Irvine and Paul Brady formed a duo after Planxty broke up in December of 75. This album is almost entirely traditional Irish songs, including this one. It was adapted and arranged with new lyrics from tradition. It's Mary and the Soldier.

Wrapping up the show with a couple of Irish musicians from 1976, Rory Gallagher from an album he co-produced with Roger Glover of Deep Purple. And we heard Andy Irvine and Paul Brady doing the traditional Irish song Mary and the Soldier. Thanks for listening to our annual 50-year throwback show. This time around, we got into the year 1976. It was a lot of fun. I really appreciate you listening along. If you'd like, you can actually listen to this show again, or you can check out the playlist or share the playlist at folkalley.com, or you can get it on our mobile app. I'm Cindy Howes, and you're listening to Folk Alley.

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0: Welcome back to the Downbeat Music Show. I hope everybody had a good week, and we appreciate you being here. My name's Dan Pavlis.
1: And I'm Dina Pavlis.
0: And this week, I made a mixtape for my girlfriend.
1: Yeah, Dina's picks. I'm so excited, Dan. I love the songs on here. You know some of these are my favorites.
0: Yeah.
1: I'm really excited about this show. Thank you for putting it together.
0: Sure. You know, we've often talked about, I guess we haven't talked about it. One of our favorite movies is this movie Box of Moonlight. And there's this scene in the movie where he gets into a car and there's a cassette tape on the front seat and it says Eddie's Mix. Just one day, I'd love to do a show called Eddie's Mix.
1: Yeah. You know, we should do a show called Eddie's Mix and take the music from that movie. That would be a fun show.
0: Yeah.
1: Maybe we'll do that.
0: I don't know if we'd get in trouble for that. Anyways, let's get started with the music.

0: Welcome back to the Downbeat Music Show. Dan and I hope that you are enjoying today's show called Dina's Picks. Dan put a show together with some of my favorite music. I hope you're enjoying it. If not, you can only blame me and not him.
1: I don't know if it works that way. So in that last set, we had some American bands and a couple of Canadian bands. The one band in particular, I think it was the third from the end there, it was a band called The Ducks, and they're French-Canadian. And they were an interesting band because they were started by the drummer. We've got some good music coming up, and let's get started in our next set with Case Lang Veers doing Best Kept Secret.

0: 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That finishes up set number two, and we've got one really good song coming at the end, and Dina gets to pick one out of three.
1: Oh, who are my choices, Dan?
0: We've got Ron Sexsmith, Semisonic, Little Bit of Sun, and one from Molly Tuttle, Evergreen OK.
1: I think I'm going to pick Molly Tuttle because I think that will fit in really well with the songs that we've played already today, although all of those are great songs. Dan and I would like to thank you for tuning in this week and let you know that you can hear this show along with previous shows at the Downbeat Music Show on SoundCloud.com. A complete set list will be available there as well. 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
1: Hi, everybody. Welcome to the Country Jamboree for the week of... that's not the week. The week of the 19th to the... well, the 19th to 2020, well, something like that, 2026 on the Global Voice. A week later at the other station, this is a show where we play old country music from the 40s, 50s, 60s, and 70s. It's something we haven't done in a while. We're going to do it in a decade. So this week we'll play all the charted country hits, well, at least for an hour, that were out in the 40s, like that one from 1948. By Gene Autry, who had become very popular, not just in the movie, but in singing. Him and Roy Rogers probably made a lot of money making movies at that time. Anyway, and then next week we'll do the 50s, which is my favorite decade of country. Then we'll do 60s and 70s. So each week a different decade. So get a chance to hear what music sounds like through the decade. This is the Country Jamboree. Sorry for last week, no new show. And I will give this again, and I may do this from time to time. I have other things to do, and this is a love thing I love to do, but I went on vacation, as I probably mentioned 2 weeks ago, and to make up for that, I had to work 3 days more. So the vacation was nice, but I lost 3 days of work, so I'm usually here from Monday to Friday, and Monday and Tuesday, my days off. And I stay with my sweetie until then, sometimes Monday evening. But since I work on Tuesday and she's closer to work, I go to work on that day, so I don't even get the whole Tuesday off. So with all these other things I'm doing, I don't, you know, get to do these as quick as I can. And we're having a sort of what we call a heat wave here. Many of people will probably be laughing about that. But that's what we're having. So we have no jingles, so I'll try to tell you what years each song came out. And we'd like to welcome you to this Country Jamboree. And if I sound tired, I am. But I will play the music for you. So I won't talk too much, but hear the music that was out and played on the radio in the 40s as they started the country charts, which started in 1944. R&B chart started in 42, but country started in 44. I thought it would have been the other way around. So that was 48. So we only have 6 years of country music. Yeah, 6 years of country music, and that 400 and something songs. So there weren't a lot of songs. Country music was being played, but there's no real country radio station other than probably local farming stations and stuff that play country music. And country music kind of got commercial by this time, so I think Billboard said might as well make charts for it. So that's what they did. Let's get started, and I'll talk more in the next set after this first set on how to write me, and let me know what you think of this idea. We do this every once in a while. I don't think we've done it for quite a while. So I thought I'd start. I was going to start with a regular show, but I said, you know, I want to do something different again. So here's the songs from the 40s that top the pop, the country chart here on the Country Jamboree.

Yeah, I apologize for that first one. Let me explain. We haven't played these in a long time, and to be honest, I started collecting these in the early 2000s from various collectors and stuff, and never really checked them as well as I'd like to. It was just fun to have them before I started doing internet radio. Anyway, Dale O'Dell and his version of Old Dear Oakey. It says, "Oh dear, okay," on this one, so I'm not sure which one is correct. And that was from 1948, and that was part of a Warren record, I think. That had a lot of dropouts. I don't know if that was a tape or what. And then Jimmy Weakley, and I Wish I Had a Nickel. I heard that by Hank Williams on a old box set called the Immortal Hank Williams Japanese import back in the 70s, late 70s, early 90s. Well, I got it in the early 90s, but I heard it in the late 70s. That one, by the way, from 1949. And then we had Jack Rivers and his version of Old Oakey, which is probably the same year as the other one. Let me see if I'm right. I'm pretty sure it is. And that was from 1948 also. That one got as high as number 74. The first one, I'm not going to play every version of Okie. It gets too old. And Okie. First one got as high as 73. So the bad one got the better, got higher than the better copy. I just ended up that way. And then flipping around, Floyd Tillman, who was very popular about this time in the late 40s, and that was from 1949. I don't know if we're going to get a lot of late 40, but we'll get as many a variety as we can. Todio can tell you how to write me, and email is the best way to reach me. And it helps if you write me, because then I can think of what to play. So for the All 50 show, if you can think of a 50 country song that charted, I'll play it. So it'll give you a chance to do that. Unfortunately, other stations will get the show late. So I don't know if we can do that, but I'll save them for future shows. So if you don't hear it on the show, I will save the request for the future shows and, you know, something like that. Anyway, here's how to write me. It's only email. It's 50s. That's five. No, wrong one. Oh, boy, I did it again. CJ@MikeSmith.com. That's CJ, that stands for Country Jamboree, at MikeSmith.com. That's M-I-K-E with an S, Mike with an S, M-E-S-S like a mess, like Messi that was in the World Cup. No, not him. CJ@MikeSmith.com. So that's the best way to reach me, and it would be great to hear from you and tell me what you think. So let's continue on with some more of this great music. Here's Rosalie Allen, I believe the first female country artist to have a hit. And I Want to Be a Cowboy Sweetheart.

But please note this letter was written on April Fool's Day 45. So if I should suffer reverses, and frankly I look for the worst, I'll hike to my fort in the mountains if Himmler don't bump me off first. There once was a time when I figured that I might hide out in Japan, but recently I have concluded I'm much better off where I am. You're just like that guy Mussolini. You told me you really were tough.

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I wish I could have my face lifted.

0: Yeah, with tears in my eyes. That's a pretty good version. You know, these songs I heard by Hank Williams. I guess they must have put them on radio or something. Anyway, I had Rosalie Allen, when I believe 1946, and I Want to Be a Cowboy Sweetheart. Lloyd Hogsed, H-O-G-S-E-D, for 1948 on the Capitol label, and Cocaine Blues. I found that interesting. I heard Johnny Cash do that years ago, and I remember there was another version, and we found it and played it. Carson Robinson, Hitler's Letter to Hiroshi. Hiroshi. So that's from, I'm sure that was a big hit. Let me see what year that was at. That was from, Carlton Robinson. That was from 1945, of course. Number 42 in the chart, so it was pretty popular. And then we started out with Wesley Tettle. It was Tears in My Eyes. And that was from, let's see what year that was from. That was from 1945 also. We're going to play a tribute, Three in a Row by Pee Wee King, very early recordings of his. As he started to get popular. One became a hit by somebody else 2 years after this one was out. We're going to do a three-song tribute to Tennessee, courtesy of Pee Wee King. And the last one you'll know, but you may never heard his version. So we'll do that after this. But before we do that, we're going to play word from your local station. And remember, they're asking to give money, help them out. They need it with the big budget cuts and inflation and stuff. If it's not easy to do it. Don't sacrifice your living to do it. But if you feel you can afford it and you feel it would help them and you, because you don't do it to help them, you do it to help both you and them, because they help get the program you want to hear, and you give because you like hearing it and it helps you feel better. We hope. That's what I hope for. Anyway, we'll do that after this word from your local station. You're listening to the Country Jamboree.
1: You're listening to the Country Jamboree with Maureen and Mike G.

Yeah, still on Powell. Anyway, I'm having a hiccup here. That was Three in a Row by Pee Wee King and Al Dexter there. First one was Tennessee Polka. I like that one. Actually, I like all three. And that was from, let's see what year that was from. That was from 1949. Got a tied number 25 in the year. And after that, we had Tennessee Tears. That was from, let's see, from 49 also. Seems to be a year for Tennessee song. I got a type 109, so, or 102, I should say. And then the Tennessee Waltz, which I believe was 48. Took 2 years for Patti Page to make it a big, gigantic hit. So I'm sure Pee Wee King or Stewart, whatever his name is, I forget his last name, got good royalty for it. Yep. 1948. Got his height number 12. Webb Stewart, I believe his name was. Yeah, Webb Stewart. Red Stewart, R-E-D-D. And Solon Powell, Al Dexter, and hope he doesn't have a frog in his throat like I do. And that was for 1944. Got his height number 1, so that's some of the highest charted songs we've played so far. Anyway, there weren't very many songs weekly charts. I mean, as they were, they didn't have much change in them, from what I could tell. Anyway, let's continue on. Try to finish the show with these one. And we'll end it with, I won't have given the years for this one. Nudioli Blonde by Red Foley, Elton Britt, Someday, and then Cigarettes, Whiskey and Wild Wild Women by Sons of the Pioneers, a little bit of Mercy, Marble, and Chalk by Stubby and the Buccaneers. So we'll see you all next week with the 50s. Enjoy.

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